0: Caribou, the Northern Rockies, and to wherever else the signal lands.
1: Good morning. Welcome to Due North.
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3: 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Me.

0: are tuned in to CFUR 88.7 FM, and today I am joined by Alicia Sasaki from Island Mountain Arts and the Arts Wells Festival, which is coming up at the end of this month on June 26th to the 28th in Wells, BC. Hi, Alicia. Thank you for taking the time to chat with me. How are you doing?
1: Hi, I'm good, Genevieve. Doing really well. Thanks so much.
0: Good. I'm glad you're here. We're having a phone interview today, so there might be some natural wind moving through the interview, which is fine by me. I'm sure with the festival coming up very soon, things must be really busy. How's everything going on your end for festival planning?
1: Yeah, we're definitely in our crunch time right now. I'm taking this call. I've got staff members who are working on making sure that all of our artists are in their, you know, proper accommodation configurations, and that our program is going to be headed to print very soon. And then in addition to that, we're also keeping Island Mountain Arts afloat. So the gallery is open upstairs, and we're trying to organize kids groups to come through that in the last couple of weeks of the school year. So. Yeah, definitely firing on all cylinders, I would say.
0: Yeah, on that note, I think a lot of people don't realize that there are multiple things happening. It's not just the Arts Wells Festival that is going on in Wells. It's also year-round programming with Island Mountain Arts. Can you tell us a little bit about that, what Island Mountain Arts is?
1: Yeah, 100%. So Island Mountain Arts, which is celebrating its 49th year as operating the School of the Arts this year, very exciting.
0: Wow.
1: Is a multidisciplinary organization. We're very lucky. We have a gallery space here. We have an artist residency space that we operate in Wells. And, of course, we put on different, artist residencies, workshops, gallery exhibition series, one-off concerts, and music camps as well. A couple that are coming up this year include our Jam Camp, which is our first year we're partnering with Jam Camp and doing a, like, four-day music program at the end of July. So for those who missed the songwriting camps from Arts Wells, that's a really great way to come out and make some music. And it's also our 40th anniversary of the International Harp School this year. And we have instructors coming from Scotland and France and Toronto. So pretty exciting.
0: Wow. There's so much happening. That's really exciting. Is all of this information on the Island Mountain Arts website? These are two separate websites, correct?
1: Yeah. You can find more information on the Island Mountain Arts website, and following our social media channels are definitely a good way to get information as well, too.
0: Okay. Right on. Stepping back a little bit, can you tell us a little bit about yourself and how you got involved with this organization?
1: Yeah, so around 6 months into the pandemic in 2020, I had been living in Whitehorse, and I was a producer of the Available Light Film Festival up there, and I had produced Breakout West when I had come up to the territory, and had sort of a lot of different ties to a lot of different arts organizations up there, including the Yukon Center for the Arts, which is where I sort of started my journey in arts administration. And yeah, I happened upon a post for Island Mountain Arts, and it triggered something in my brain, because back in 2018, my predecessor, Julie Fowler, had come up to the territory to talk about their work as the executive artistic director of Island Mountain Arts at that time. And I remember thinking, wow, that's such a dynamic and incredible organization and such a fascinating part of the province of BC that I had never been to before. So, so the opportunity came, and very gratefully, I was entrusted to steward the organization from November of 2020 onward.
0: Wow. And then moving into Wells, obviously the festival couldn't happen during the pandemic. But now this is the second year of it being on, and I guess it's full fruition of what it is right now. Can you tell us a little bit how things have changed since pre-COVID, I guess, to your knowledge, because you weren't here, so you didn't get to see it, but yeah.
1: 100%.
0: Yeah, it's changed, but yeah, let's tell me about that.
1: Yeah, I mean, things that folks will definitely know that are different are that it's smaller. We don't operate quite as many venues as Artsville's had in it, like in its like 2018, 2019 heyday. And yeah, so the footprint is smaller. It's kind of all contained to upper wells now in the community forest stage, which is like our outdoor rink, the Wells Community Hall, the Wells Hotel Pub, the Sunset Theater, and Saris, which is a church venue also on Bowman Crescent. So yeah, still, but I think still kind of like same hallmarks of past festivals and things like that are that, you know, artists are as much audience as audiences, and hopefully audience begins to see themselves as artists as well as they go through the course of the weekend. Yeah, there's a lot of that, a lot of that blurring of that line, I think, as people are taking in the festival, which I always appreciate.
0: Yeah, that's a really cool way to put it. I like that switching roles, artists becoming the audience and audience becoming the artist as well. I love that. That's really cool. So the lineup of artists has officially been announced. The poster is out, and yeah, we can see all the artists that are slotted to play. There's some incredible artists that are coming our way to the Cariboo region. Can you tell us about some of the different genres that we can expect to hear at this year's festival?
1: Yeah, definitely. So I think that it's a pretty broad swath of different things. Like there's kind of spoken word jazz, like R&B with the Black Case and Shale Rynch, which is like a very cool find for me this year from Bowen Island. Empanada Illegales, which you had mentioned in your really wonderful Let's Talk Music episode, and they're like psychedelic cumbia, so great Latin rhythms. Alexandria Mayo is somebody who I'm really excited about. They kind of exist in like this indie, like sort of indie pop rock. Oh man, but all of that is not enough to describe what Alexandria does. Like they. Yeah, the way that I describe like my favorite song, which is it's called Someone to Keep You Warm from Benevolence, the most recent album. It's like if a Radiohead song and a Lana Del Rey song had a baby or something like that. Like
0: Wow.
1: it's very awesome, and yeah, and also it's like all Canadian, which is really rad. Yeah, like we have some just like bona fide pop music this year, which is really rad. CB, I would say, is like just a really solid pop music artist. Check Down Charlie, of course, you're a part of that group that's coming up, which I'm so excited about. And those are in the realm of like folk genre. Yeah, and multi-part harmonies, which I'm a big sucker for, so I'm all about that. Yeah, what else? Yeah, so folks are kind of looking for the more like old timey sort of vibe. Midnight Mountain Boys from Edmonton are going to be really great. It's like a classic kind of sort of like jazzy bluegrass band. I don't know, very fusion-y. Yeah, so it's definitely many different things happening.
0: Yeah, it sounds like there's really something for every type of music lover, which is really exciting. You can expect to see it all, which is great. Yeah, so this is a highly anticipated festival around Northern BC for artists and audience members alike. I know a lot of people are really excited about this festival, myself included. I haven't been since 2019 to the full festival. I've taken part in the Art Swells as we were easing our way back into the live performance space during COVID. So I'm really, really excited. And I remember hearing last year you had a Nintendo area set up with cereal at the Sunset Theater, I believe. Do you have any fun bonus touches to kind of share with us or to tease with us that you're planning for this year?
1: Oh, this is a really good question. So we don't have plans to bring back Mario Kart this year, but I do have plans for like a Nintendo music hybrid for next year, but we'll have to see if it comes to fruition. Things like the Saturday morning cartoon party are coming back this year, which is like an opportunity to eat sugary cereal, kind of like come back from your Friday evening and get to take in cartoons, which are honestly like one of those mediums that's like storytelling, music, and visual art. Like it's all there. Even if it's popular culture, like there's still something that is innately artistic about it. One of the things that I'm really excited for this year is a partnership that we're doing with Sound Factory out of Prince George. Sound Factory is going to be hosting a instrument like petting zoo during the festival, so you can try out a bunch of different instruments. They're going to do like a family jam and like a youth open mic during the festival as well. That's going to be really rad. Fata Morgana, they're like a puppet theater company, so we've got kind of those multidisciplinary things coming in. Also we're working with Two Rivers Gallery to do the collective community mural over the course of the weekend. So yeah, a couple of different fusion things. The other thing that I'm really excited about, sorry, I hope this is okay. We're gonna have a very like special community walk with Zach and Ken Armitage of Cryptozoologists, which are a band from Whitehorse, where we'll talk about things that are normal and paranormal, and there might be some little surprises along the way. Who knows? But so stuff like that. I'm always so tough to get to do in a really cool place.
0: That's so exciting. That all sounds very cool, very interesting. It's Artswell's festival. It's called the Festival of All Things Arts. So we're talking about different things than just music, and you've touched on a few of those things that you're excited for in this programming that you're bringing to this year's festival. Can you maybe share some other things that will be happening, different artists that you'll be bringing that might not necessarily be performing music, but performing other things?
1: Yeah, I mean, there's definitely a few artists that are also kind of in a multidisciplinary sort of sphere. So we're really excited to be bringing back Northern Bell Burlesque as one of our like late night owls only shows, which will be very fun. And of course, burlesque is a medium that pulls from all different kinds of mediums. Elements of comedy as well, which I think is an underappreciated art form. Sarah Jones very graciously is going to host a pub trivia night with a pretty sweet prize, and we're going to have Improv Schmimprov from Prince George down here as well. Improv-related comedy. Sketch comedy with the Sunset Theatre Cabaret, which is our own local brand of doing things. Even like live film scoring. Patrick Corton, who's also a local Wells artist, does this Buster Keaton versus Patrick Corton, Corton versus Keaton, and that'll be a really cool set as well, with like those old black and white silent films played with like a live score.
0: For festival first timers, what's a quick little packing list of things that you think they should be thinking about bringing along to have an enjoyable weekend in Wells?
1: For anybody who's ever been camping in the Cariboo region ever, I feel like you already know, but you should definitely just prepare for every kind of weather that exists.
0: Yes.
1: I think that that's one of the things that can be really stark and surprising, is that Wells is of course so elevated. We're mountain town, and it doesn't really seem like it when you're driving out here to Cornell, but we really feel it, and especially in the evenings it can get quite cold, so making sure that you're packed up that way. Some people might need to bring the antihistamines because wildflowers come up, and if you're not used to being around that, that can be something. I don't know, bug spray if you party with that, I would say. It's just the reality also of being in the north and being outdoors, is that mosquitoes are there and they're a part of our ecosystem, and we're grateful that they continue to exist because they keep things flowing, but they can be a little bit of a nuisance if you're like trying to cry over a singer-songwriter outdoors, you know? So
0: yeah. Okay, good tips all around. Yeah, I would say if my first time going to Wells, spending the night, I had no idea how cold it was going to be, and I was very underprepared. But now I pack in heavy with lots of sleeping bags. what's your favorite part of being a festival organizer?
1: People, working with people. It's so special, and it's such a wonderful thing to get to bring people together into this sort of container that, you know, myself and the great team that I work with, we set these parameters for, but it's really like how people show up into the space and how they interact with it that makes it special. So, yeah.
0: Yeah, it takes a lot of group effort to, and a huge team to put together an event of this size. How many people roughly does the festival employ, and how many volunteers are involved? I guess roughly. I know that's a pretty hard question.
1: Great question. Last year, I think we had close to 24 different contractors that were working in different sort of areas for the festival.
0: Yeah.
1: I think we had just under 80 volunteers last year, and we're always looking for volunteers. So if anybody's interested in coming to the festival, the cost is a factor.

0: Well, I think that one of the biggest pros about hosting a festival at the end of the road is it kind of like encourages people to just be there and be present. With our community, you know, we've worked to do outreach over the past, well, I guess it was from like 2021 until around 2023 when we decided to come back with the festival in 2024, just about what the right size was for the community as it is now. And yeah, so that's one of the reasons why the overall footprint has decreased for the festival since 2019. It's just trying to work with our geographic community about what that looks like. But yeah, I think community in many senses is ours. You know, we're appreciative of the community of artists that come from all over BC and Western Canada and, you know, even across the country to be part of the a part of this little event. We're grateful for the opportunity that it gives us to show off the incredible tourism providers that we have out here. Barkerville Authorized Park just down the road, your festival wristband gets you a group discount to the park this year, which is really
1: Oh,
0: cool.
1: cool.
0: And then yeah, we have incredible organizations like Dave and Cheryl and all the Mountain Inn and everything. We have Diggies up on in Lower Wells and the Nugget Hills Park, and of course Jillian Wells Hotel, our friends at the Sunset Theater. There's lots of people here working in arts and culture that make this place such a special place to be. So yeah.
1: For all the artists out there, if you could request a merch item that you would hands down buy every time, what would it be?
0: Oh my gosh. This is such a hard question.
1: This was for me.
0: Right now, hot and well, I don't know, this is something from last year, which is crazy, but Madeline Roger brought disc golf, like frisbees.
1: Oh, cool.
0: And I know that they're not called frisbees. It shows how much I go to disc golf. But Wells has a really cool disc golf course in our community forest, and that was a pretty hot ticket item last year. So it's just very, very inventive. I'm always struck to see inventive things. But I know that for me, like when it comes to artists and merch, like my goal is just to try and support people with what they're doing and what their music is doing. So like, if it is a, I still have a CD player sort of thing. I try to buy CDs when I can, or I'm even into like trying to buy digital download codes if I can from folks. Stickers are always perfect too. I'm like so proud to carry like my prone sticker on my book and stuff like that. So I'm appreciative of all of it, but I would never want somebody to try and produce more than they think they need it or something like that. Because yeah, at the end of the day, it's just trying to support the artist. So
1: Yeah, of course. And what do you do to decompress after the festival is all wrapped up and all the checks are signed?
0: Well, last year, I think I baked a cake, and that was really nice for me. Because I had a staff member whose birthday was July 1st. And that's sort of like, I think that that's one of my favorite things to like do, is to bake and things like that. But I also got a chance to just go and see live music put on by somebody else, and sometimes that's a joy too. So yeah, getting to take in the hard work that other people are doing, and know what that takes. And I don't know, I think that it just makes me appreciate it so much more, how much people are trying to bring art to the people.
1: Yeah, completely. Is there anything else you want to share with us today about the Arts Wells Festival?
0: Getting your tickets in advance helps us out as organizers. So if you've been waiting on it, we appreciate you purchasing those tickets in advance. And yeah, I think that just that I'm grateful to you and to organizations like CIFR who are, yeah, bringing Canadian music to the people. I think it's so important. So thanks so much for all you do.
1: Oh, thank you so much for all you do, and we're really looking forward to the festival. If you are looking to grab your tickets, maybe apply to become a volunteer, you can visit the website at artswells.com, where you can also check out the lineup of the festival or follow them on social media as well. Thank you so much, Alicia, for your time, and I'm really excited to see you very soon at the festival.

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sweet and spicy. It's so hot, it's cold. It's as soft as a rock and as hard as a cushion. You're listening to The Concrete Pillow, a collection of soft rock from Prince George and beyond. It's still rock and roll, just really, really leaning into the role.

Welcome to the Concrete Pillow. For the next hour, we will be touching on the more subtle side of the boulder. This is still rock music, but we're leaning a little more into the roll. Put your feet up, let your hair down, and get ready to rest your head on the Concrete Pillow here on 88.7 CFUR FM.

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Well, guess what? You're getting enrolled in the school of sit down, shut up, and listen, because this is the Big Crunch on 88.7 CFIR Radio. 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
2: Well, hey, everybody. It's time now for When We Wake. I'm your host, Andrew Shaver, and on today's program, there is no wake-up call, so you have me for just under 60 minutes of terrific new music, chock-a-block wall-to-wall from across this great country of ours. As I'm wont to do, we'll hear some music out of Montreal, Fruit Snacks, Felicity Hamer, and Black Leather Rose. We'll head west to Winnipeg for new music from Jacob Radofsky. We'll keep going west to Edmonton. Tangerines got a new tune out, and you know, having gone that far, we'll hit the coast for new Brandon Wolf Scott and JJ Myers. But to kick things off, let's go to Southern Ontario. Originally from Orangeville, Andrew MacArthur's got a track coming in the middle of July, but you get to hear it here first on When We Wake. It's Andrew MacArthur with Lead Me Down the Line. Welcome to the show.

like the vibe of that one. Edmonton's Tangerine with her new one, God's Problem. To Montreal, nothing says Montreal like an accordion, hey? It does shift gears, so get ready. This is Felicity Hamer and Black Leather Rose with a new one. The album's due at the end of July. This is Blood Harmony.

Toronto's Alex Southey with his new one, Green Sunday, that may or may not find its way onto an EP sometime in 2027. Or so he says. Let's stay in Toronto for this next one. Marshall Jacklin has a very cool three-part project that he's been working on called A Start to Coming Back to Life. It's one part album, one part magazine, one part digital interactions. From the album, coming in September,

My goodness, that is a pretty one. It's a track called Field Mouse from an album entitled 4 Days in June from Chabison and Krovich. Now, Dartmouth, Nova Scotia's

Alexander Gallant with Fishes to the Seabirds. That's off his new one, The Prince of Birchie Head. Again, Alex is playing the Sanctuary Arts Center in Dartmouth on the 26th. London, Ontario's Willem Cowan just released a beautiful new one. It's called Back to the City. Here it is on When We Wake.

That's new from Lucy Clearwater. It's a track called Almost. It's from her recently released People Not Possessions. I had Lucy on the Wake Up Call a few weeks ago on the program. I'll be releasing that chat as a podcast shortly. Now for some new music out of Montreal. This is Lovelet. The album's called Freedom River Float. Here's a beautiful one called Name on a Chain on When We Wake.

Montreal's fruit snack with Going on the Patch. Now, some of you are like, hey, Shaver, can you play some music from the East Coast? Yeah, I will. This is Nova Scotia's Post Fun with Sharpening the Knife. I thought the

Fuzz that bass. That's pretty with Burnin' Money. Let's go back to 1973. No, this is new from Vancouver's Brandon Wolf Scott. I love his sound. This is Back For Me on When We Wait.

Vancouver's J.J. Myers with Don't You Want My Love. We've got time for one last track on today's episode of When We Wake. And at time of taping, we are just before Father's Day, so if you'll permit me, I'm going to play the new Clever Hopes tune that features my son Auden on the bridge. It's Do It All Again with Auden.

0: Can I pet the geese?
1: No, no, don't do that. They're actually...
0: Why does snail start with P?
1: I don't...
0: Were all those logs before trees?
1: Yeah, it was.
0: Does Toronto have a queen?
1: Yeah, they got a queen.
0: Why did those two boats crash in St. Bunny's?
1: They just couldn't... They're too big.
0: What's your favorite color you've ever seen?
1: Purple.
0: Did you know blue and yellow have a queen?
1: I did, yeah.
0: You did? That might sound...

0: I'm biased, but come on, how cute is that? It's my 4.5-year-old Auden singing the bridge that he wrote on the new Clever Hopes Do It All Again. They're all questions that he asked me to try to protract bedtime over the course of a few weeks, and I thought, you know what? Yeah, I'll indulge. I'm not always going to be able to be in here reading you stories at night. You're not always going to want me to stay. So for the time being, yeah, let's do it. That version of Do It All Again is available exclusively on the Clever Hopes Bandcamp. I'm at The Andrew Shaver on Instagram. Our theme song is Got You by my pal and yours, Noah Reed. Thanks for listening.
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I'm almost 15 and it's been 2 weeks since school started. Mr. Woolsey asks me trivia questions about the Beatles every time we're around one another. So I think of any excuse to get near his desk. Because knowing the answers to his questions makes me feel less alone, more useful. I don't know, I'm goal-oriented, so if there's no goal in front of me, I'm completely lost. And I don't feel lost around him. He calls me a vixen. I don't know what that means.

By the end of November, my dependence on Mr. Woolsey's attention is beginning to fuel nearly every decision that I make. I shave every morning before school. I sleep 5 hours a night so I can talk to him when our families are asleep. I rack my brain for anything I can do to shock him, keep him interested. He calls me his little vixen. Now I know what that means.

The day after Christmas, he sends me a text saying that he thinks we will definitely end up fucking each other. Hearing this gives me a clear understanding of how to keep the game going. Take the next step, prove him right. Rules are made. Rule number one, don't tell anyone. Rule number two, don't fall in love. Rule number three, do not tell anyone. For the next 3 years, I do anything that he wants me to do. I feel adopted. I fall in love. I lose my friends. I fill with guilt. I get trapped in the game. I don't tell anyone because he says he'll kill himself before going to prison. I don't tell anyone because I would lose my best friend. I don't tell anyone because then people will know that I'm a slut, a homewrecker.

0: I move away, gain perspective, and age. 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Years go by and my skin is scarred by blades and flames and lashes. I throw up and starve when I feel worthless. I ask myself if he made me this way or if he's doing it to someone else. And I question if he actually loved me and seek out the truth. 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In a courtroom after 12 hours of questioning and revealed sex tapes, after understanding what it all really means, now I call myself a vixen and not his. No, I call myself a vixen because I am cunning and clever and terribly difficult to deceive.
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Trapper Carl Oscar Friss is spending the summer months working as a prospector north of the Giskum Portage. He managed to misplace his fur samples and all the money he made last winter. Can you help him find it? Grab your team and head out to Hubble Homestead starting at 11 a.m. on June 27th. No registration required. 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

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This is The Big Crunch. 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Expect lots of crazy riffs, loud bass, and impressive vocals. 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

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Dive into the world of soul music with us. Music that is more than just a sound, but an emotion. 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
2: 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Listener discretion is advised. The views and opinions expressed are those of the guests and do not necessarily reflect the views and opinions of the producers and this outlet. 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

0: Well, hello, and welcome to Rainbow Country. As I like to call it, a little gay radio show working to give voice to the LGBT community and beyond. As always, I am your tour guide through Rainbow Country. I'm producer and host, Mark Tara. Well, thanks to you, tuning in, streaming, downloading, but ultimately, listening. Together, we continue to build Rainbow Country into an award-winning, nationally syndicated gay radio show, as well as being a number one LGBT podcast. So today, award-winning lesbian author Kathy Anderson joins me to talk about her latest book, Vamoose, Stories, a collection of 15 women-centered short stories that approach topics like grief, love, and friendship with hilarious honesty. We'll find out just what inspired Vamoose and so much more. In hour two, music from LGBT artists, independent artists, voices that we've come to know and love in classic disco, classic 80s, classic house. All that lies ahead as we start this journey through Rainbow Country, but our first stop, the Rainbow Country Bookstore. Today, British author Adam Smith reads from his queer book, Deep Sniff, A History of Poppers and Queer Futures. And by the way, the reading is accompanied by the parody song, Just a Quick Sniff of Poppers, from drag duo Cookie and Kashida.
1: I was just a

In the winter of 1866, actually, while a medical student in Edinburgh Royal Infirmary, Brunton met a patient called William H. This young man was only 26, but already had trained as a blacksmith and then switched to tollkeeper. His first job may have required too much exertion for him to continue because Brunton's notes reveal that William suffered from heart trouble. When Brunton met him, William had recently been hit by a dull, heavy pain about the left nipple every 3 days or so, lasting for at least half an hour. The pain had come on after years of infrequent attacks ever since he'd suffered from rheumatism as a child. After a three-week hospital stay earlier in the spring, William was back just before Christmas. Doctors gave him aconite, which slows the heart rate, and digitalis. When neither worked, Brunton gave him brandy. The strong stuff didn't help either, so there was only one thing for it. The experiment was not a stab in the dark. Brunton acted in a way that was consistent with his wishes to take basic research from the lab to the bedside, and only with a decent understanding of the actual effect in the body. He had read the work of another scientist, Richardson, that amyl nitrite dilated blood vessels, and had even discussed the effect with his colleague in Edinburgh, Arthur Gamgee, who had made some unpublished measurements of this effect. Brunton obtained some amyl nitrite from Gamgee, who made it for him, and consent for an experiment from his supervising physician. And this is how Brunton came to give his patient William amyl nitrite. On March the 12th, 1867, Brunton observed, "The pain came on as usual at 3 a.m. A few drops of nitrite of amyl were put on a towel and inhaled by the patient. The primary effect noticed was a suffusion of the face, and the patient felt a glow over his face and chest. The pain disappeared almost simultaneously with the occurrence of these phenomena, but returned in 3 minutes. He then inhaled five drops more. The pain again disappeared and did not return."

0: Good queer performers push their audiences forward into the future they desire. A good performance is utopia for a moment. In the Royal Vauxhall Tavern, all of these potential utopias were willed away when the police stormed in. Performances interrupted, orgasms foregone, connections broken. The police brought their alternative performance. The police did not just want to stop what was happening, they wanted to make their own utopia for a moment. They pulled on their costumes and they put themselves to work on embodying authority, power, intimidation. As individual officers, people with homes and hobbies, they had been moved by some newspaper stories about a deadly sex craze and by others that spoke of a horrible illness killing men who had sex with each other. They heard the words of politicians who spoke about preserving families and protecting children. As individuals, they may even have wanted no more gay or queer people. As an organized group of individuals, each wanting to belong to something bigger than they were, police officers were grabbed by the idea of cutting the number of queer venues. All we have is the records of their group performance, the way they stopped gay and queer people. They arrested our futures, at least for a night or two. The story of these raids is a story from the past, but it is about how we live in the present, creating a future. In every moment we are performing, making choices about the future we want to build for ourselves and others, we can be inspired by other people who are better than us at articulating a future, but it is not some distant, formless thing. How we are living now is always creating a future, whether we like it or not. Whether or not we are trying, we are performing a future. As a genderqueer dancer stretches the limbs they have, they bring us into their utopia for a moment.
1: Wow, this stuff is amazing!
2: Yeah, let me try some. I've never done it before.
1: Wow, this is hot.
2: Shit.
1: Hey, Cookie, let's put something in my ass and see if it works.
2: I just dropped the whole thing on the carpet. Here, bend over. Let me try this chair.
1: Oh my God, I can't even feel anything.
2: Shit, the whole thing fits.
1: Wow, the room is spinning right now. These are great, but you know what? You can't use them if you're taking Viagra.
2: Why?
1: Well, because you'll die.
2: Oh, that's a problem.
1: Yeah.

0: In the 60s, before the internet, to find each other, queer people needed to actually get together in real space and real time. Since most places didn't tolerate our kind, depending on where you were, your options could be limited. Large cities might have a few specialized commercial spaces, but in the absence of those, it was basically public washrooms, parks, or house parties. They all had their downsides. Commercial spaces required you to spend money, and that's one of the reasons why they were mostly for men. Even in places as big as Toronto, there was seldom more than one lesbian bar at a time. Lesbians earned about 60% of the male wage and probably had more dependents. The economy just wasn't there. The old adage was, gay men go to restaurants, lesbians hold potlucks. Washrooms and parks were also pretty much boys only and could be dangerous. Plus, parks in the Canadian winter, not so good. You could freeze your willy off. House parties, you needed to know somebody, or know somebody who knew somebody, and so on, and be invited. In terms of commercial life, Montreal had led the pack, developing a sin city reputation during Prohibition in the U.S. in the 1930s. And where there's sin, there's always a place for us. Toronto the Good and Vancouver took a bit longer, but in 1974, Toronto had enough anonymity and a critical mass to produce a small commercial scene. At first, it was mostly straight bars where we were tolerated in a corner as long as we behaved. Next came a few straight-owned venues that served gay clientele. By the mid-70s, a new class of gay entrepreneurs emerged and started to open up on Church Street where rents were cheaper. But not everybody lived in Toronto or Montreal. In smaller centers, where businesses couldn't meet community needs, the lesbian and gay liberation movement of the 70s came up with a new model. Defy economics and do it for ourselves. We might not have a lot of capital, but we did have free labor. For example, the Lesbian Organization of Toronto established a non-profit community center in a ramshackle old Victorian house in 1977. It held dances and brunches and drop-ins and provided meeting spaces and a coffee house and hosted a phone line for a whole generation of women. LOOT, as it was known, was following a strategy already developed elsewhere. In Saskatoon, the Zodiac Friendship Society opened its community center in 1973. Edmonton and Calgary soon followed suit. HALO, the Homophile Association of London, Ontario, started in 1974, and the Halifax Gay Alliance for Equality first began running dances in the Turret in 76 and later turned that into a community center. By the end of the decade, there was a network of lesbian and gay groups providing community spaces in dozens of medium-sized centers across Canada, volunteer-run and community-controlled. This is Tim McCaskill, a gay liberation dinosaur from another planet and author of Queer Progress.
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0: Harry Govinda. Before class starts, these yoga people, they get on my nerves. Rolling their special mats out like their butts are too good to sit on the free ones that come with their gym membership. No, they have to have purple and pink mats that match their special purple and pink outfits, their striped leggings, their purple sockies with Velcro ankle straps and slots for their individual toes to slide in. Why? What the F for? Their layers of crisscross bras and tight tops, their matchy-matchy little jacket wraps, their purple water bottles. Not me. I use the free mats and wear basketball shorts, a decade old, from when I was the top scorer on my women's basketball team in community college, and a baggy gray t-shirt that says, "Nobody knows I'm a lesbian." The yoga people don't make eye contact with me, but I don't give a crap. I'm only here to prove a point to my soon-to-be ex who says I have an anger problem and I never grow and I'm not in touch with my emotions. And she dared me to sit in a yoga class just once for 1 hour. She said no way I could do it because I'm a raging pile of reactions and I don't have the inner patience and emotional maturity of an 8-year-old because I can't ever sit down calmly to talk things over. I stomp around my apartment like a caged animal, and she can't take it anymore. She says you can't have a healthy relationship with a caged animal. And if I don't learn to make peace with my past and my inner demons, she's out of this relationship. But she gives me one more chance to act like a mature grown-up and learn how to be happy and face things, not slam things around and shout like a child, not hide from happiness because you don't know it and trust it. Class begins. This is some weird-ass yoga, not the regular kind. Kundalini. I chose this class because I like the sound of that. Reminds me of cunnilingus. I smile every time I think of that. Oh yeah, that's why my girlfriend is not my ex yet. She loves it as much as I do. The class starts with a chant. I have to sit in a cross-legged position, which my basketball-damaged knees do not appreciate, and sing a chant. Ong Namo, Guru Dev Namo, whatever the F that means. Me, I'm a good sport. I take coaching well. All my basketball coaches said so. So I mumble chant along like the good sport that I am. I can already tell who the jerks are in the class and who the real people are. That's one thing my crappy childhood gave me, all right, the ability to sort out the jerks. That's why I want to keep my girlfriend this time. She's real. After a long, terrible dating history, I finally found a real one.
1: Kathy Anderson, hi, how are you?
0: I'm great. It's a beautiful day in Philadelphia.
1: It's a beautiful day whenever I have a guest on the show. Thank you for being here to have your voice, your story be heard by the LGBT community and beyond. Kathy, especially to talk about Vamoose Stories, a collection of fast-paced, female-centered short stories. Let's start from the ground and build up. Talk to me essentially about what are within the pages of Vamoose. What are some of these stories, these themes that are within the pages of Vamoose? What is this book all about, essentially?
0: Well, I think that the overriding connection, although the stories are about many very different types of women, they're all older women. Many are older lesbians, so that's one connector. But one of the other connectors is that they are all very unconventional and they're finding very surprising answers to the challenges that they're facing in life, whatever it is, something small, something big. So I would say they're all quite unconventional and very surprising.
1: So part literary fiction, part queer celebration, part dark comedy, Vamoose. This new collection of short stories, what inspired you to create this new book, this new collection? What's the spark? What was the inspiration?
0: Well, I love writing older lesbians and older women. I think that it's a whole universe that is, you know, quite invisible to many people. And, you know, from everything that I have observed and everything I've been involved in life, I feel that older women have incredible stories to tell from where their past, where they've been. They might not all be stories that are, gigantic successes, but watching older women navigate life in ways that are definitely not what I think the stereotype is of an older woman or an older lesbian. And, you know, I definitely did notice as I was thinking about the stories and putting this book together, older women are starting to get more visible on screen and in books. There's more popular characters and shows and books featuring main characters that are older women. However, older lesbians, think about it, you know, quite invisible after the age of maybe 30. In popular representation. So that intrigued me. You know, I felt like it was kind of new territory or not very explored territory. And I started, you know, being open to that thought of what kind of characters could I find if I went, opened up to that possibility of writing about older lesbians. And what I found kind of very much surprised me, things like these characters that I wrote about are characters like a murderous nun, a woman who was the queen of the stilt walkers, women who are actively engaged in very surprising things, you know, having a kind of softball Amazonian battle between a psychic and former lover of 50 years. So, I mean, all these kind of surprising and wild things started happening when I started putting those thoughts down on paper. And this is a book that resulted.
1: You're just talking about some of the storylines. Another one, two lesbian librarians launch a life-changing friendship in the back of a pickup truck at Texas Gay Pride in 1989. For yourself, how did you decide on which stories would make this particular collection and which ones wouldn't? Talk to me about that process.
0: That's a really great question, because I always have more stories that can fit and also more stories that don't really talk to each other or relate to each other. So it's definitely a weeding out process to figure out which ones should end up in the book. And I would say there's two things that are important to me on that. And the first is the reader's experience of entering a book on a certain note and ending a book on a certain note. And that's what I was going for. So I wanted to entice them in. And so this story, the book does open with the story of the lesbian librarians bouncing in the back of a pickup truck on their way to Texas Gay Pride, which to me felt like a very inviting scene for a reader to enter in on. And it goes through, you know, many ups and downs and stages of the book, the feelings, what the women are grappling with. Until at the end, what I was really wanting was a real feeling of resolution and hope at the end, and to end on a place where a reader would be very happy that they have just spent some time with 15 different short stories and 15 very different main characters.

0: that I'm very much tuned in to how people talk, and quite a few stories for me have written and come out very strong simply by overhearing a conversation, one sentence. You know, sometimes when people are have their guard down, you can intuit many, many things about their whole life. And I'm not saying it's accurate. For me, overhearing someone on a bus or overhearing a conversation while walking down a street, I don't really know the facts of the people that I'm listening to, but I definitely take a lot of notes. I have 5 million notebooks, and in those are often just a little scrap of dialogue or a glimpse of someone's life that I caught just being in the world. And you know, maybe 5 years from now, from then I would page through a notebook and something would jump out at me and kind of not let go of me. That's pretty much my method. Some of the stories in this book were literally started that way. I can even go back and find me transcribing a couple words that I overheard. So this is why I'm very dangerous to sit next to in a restaurant. I will be listening.
1: Earlier you were talking about women, older women, lesbian women being featured, whether it's in mainstream media, in films and TV, in books and stories, and the lack thereof, even though things may be changing a bit, but pretty much invisible older lesbian women. For yourself, why do you think that has been the case?
0: Well, I think for all the usual reasons that women in general have difficulties. We're a very youth-obsessed culture in general, and there's a lot of socialization to play a second-place role in your own life when you're a woman. And so, people are used to this underrepresentation as being feeling accurate to them, when in reality, many women are leading, very full, interesting, unusual lives that just simply don't get out there in front of other people. So it gives me a great, as I got older myself, I just got very curious about that whole dynamic. And I took a lot of pleasure and joy and made myself laugh a lot when I actually started working with these stories. And that's something I'd love to bring up and talk about is that, older women and older lesbians, I think, are associated with a lot of kind of depressing themes in life. But we don't ever hear or read about their joys, their pleasures, their, I say a lot about subversion when I talk about this book, which to me means women who are not behaving as to expectations. So it's very subversive when you get to the point in life when you say, I don't care what anybody thinks. And to me, that is what I actually see and try to catch in my stories about real life is that, many women play the main character in their own lives. Many women are not deferring everything to take care of other people. Many older women are, in fact, living, having the time of their lives. So I just, I take a lot of pleasure and delight in capturing a little bit of that with some of these stories.
1: Vamoose. This is the title, Vamoose Stories. Talk to me about this particular title, especially this particular word, Vamoose. And is there a story behind choosing this particular title, that particular word?
0: The word choice came from literally that one word is a line of inner dialogue in the very last story. And I didn't have it in mind as a title for the whole book in the beginning. So I was putting the book together and trying to find out for myself, like, what are the common threads of these very, very different women in very different situations in life? And one of the things I started to think about was they're all stopping something And

0: and starting something new. So there, vamoose to me, when I thought about taking that one word from the final story, it's kind of a culmination feeling, which is again part of the fun and part of the sadness of life is the endings. So we say goodbye to things as we get older, but we also, have these amazing, surprising new things start up in life. And so the reason I liked using the word vamoose, it's whimsical, it's funny, it kind of has a kind of vaudeville aura to it or something. It sounds like a joke, vamoose. Doesn't sound real serious. And so that to me really captures, even though this may be about ending things sometimes or ending parts of our lives, there's still that joy and fun and surprise of the word capturing that feeling. Welcome, new lesbians. When Grace and Patty Ann came in, dressed up for their first lesbian New Year's Eve party and carrying homemade fudge in a Santa Claus tin, Maureen, the party host, said, "Quick, look up at the ceiling. Look up, look up," before she even said, "Welcome, new lesbians," or "Happy New Year." So Grace and Patty Ann looked up. What the hell did they know? They had never been to a lesbian party of any kind or to Maureen's house before, so they were feeling excited and compliant. They wanted to be excellent lesbian party guests. There was nothing on the ceiling. It was a regular white ceiling in a 1940s Philadelphia row house with all the plaster cracks nicely spackled and painted over, faint lines like raised old veins showing through skin. Still, Grace and Patty Ann craned their necks, training their eyes on the ceiling. "Keep looking up, please," Maureen said as she hustled them out of their coats. Grace and Patty Ann smiled, keeping their eyes on the ceiling, so they didn't see the bared teeth of Maureen's dog, Lucifer, which made it a huge shock to the couple when Lucifer lunged and sunk its teeth into Grace's calf and then Patty Ann's arm as she pulled the dog off Grace. "Down, Lucifer," Maureen said, dumping their coats on the sofa. "Want a treat in the kitchen?" Lucifer growled and snapped at Grace and Patty Ann. The dog was a mahogany Rottweiler with fanged teeth and a huge black-spotted tongue on full display. The couple huddled together, still in the doorway, afraid to move. "Now, Lucifer, that's enough." Maureen tugged hard on Lucifer's collar and dragged the dog into the kitchen. "Usually, if people look up at the ceiling, the minute they come in, Lucifer calms right down. She can't stand eye contact with strangers. But now she knows you, and she'll be fine next time," Maureen said. "We have to go to the emergency room," Grace said. "We got bit," Patty Ann said. "I'm bleeding. She's bleeding. We're bleeding." "You just got here. The party's just getting started," Maureen said. "Let me see. Maybe a little Band-Aid would do the trick." Maureen pulled up Grace's pant leg to inspect her calf. "Hardly broke the skin," she said. "Good thing you wore wool." She unbuttoned the wrist button on Patty Ann's shirt sleeve and expertly rolled the sleeve up like she was dressing a mannequin in a store window. "This one's a little deeper because you only wore a thin shirt, but you're fine, it's nothing." Grace and Patty Ann looked at each other. Even though they were a brand new couple, they could already send thoughts to each other. "Her freaking dog bit us both. Let's get the hell out of here," Grace sent to Patty Ann. "She's acting like it's no big deal. Maybe we're making a big deal. Are we making a big deal?" Patty Ann sent back.
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1: Hi, I'm Jamie B of TG CD Style Toronto, and I'm a professional feminization makeup artist and stylist providing male-to-female transformations and mentoring to those who identify as a cross-dresser or a trans woman. 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So, I want to thank Rainbow Country and Mark Tara for providing this platform for all of us.
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3: Hi, my name is Joanne Vanicola and I'm an actor and a writer, and I was first on Rainbow Country with Mark Tara on discussing the massacre at Pulse Club in Orlando. I realized how important it was for our community to have a radio station specifically for our issues to talk about people in the LGBTQ community and to provide an outlet for our stories, to discuss our politics, culture, and give voice to the issues that matter to us. 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Thank you.
4: Phone rings. I got a message from the mayor. He's going to call me back the next day. I get the call and he said, if you'd accept, we'd like to honor you with the key to the city. There was an event later that year in May. Just a key, right? Like, key to what? A decent job, a good singing career. It's really a metaphor, but it's history. So a reporter wants to talk to me and says, so it's a key, right? Like, what's the big deal? I says, well, not everybody gets the key. So I looked it up, and I guess it is kind of a big deal.
2: The date, May 17th, 2018, when trans activist Susan Gapka made history by becoming the first trans woman to be presented with the key to the city of Toronto. By the way, past recipients include Rush and the Raptors.
5: I'm Brian Bradley, author of Outrageous Misfits, female impersonator Craig Russell and his wife, Lori Russellidi. 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
2: So, Kathy Anderson, we're here, we're talking about you, we're talking about your new book, A Collection of Short Stories, Vamoos. You and I are both part of the LGBT community. I am gay. You are lesbian. You are married. So here is what I'm getting at. And I often like to ask this question, especially to people that are, you know, in a legally binding relationship, marriage. For yourself, when you were growing up, when you were coming of age, did you think you would be able to marry the woman of your dreams at some point in your life? Did you think that?
6: Never in a million years. When I was coming out, it was the late 70s. And you know, very much in women's liberation mode, where I'll make a sweet, huge generalization here. Many women, straight or gay, did not want to get married. You know, there was a lot of realizing how marriage can be very limiting to women in a patriarchy. And so, you know, one of the best things about saying, hey, I'm a lesbian, is I don't have to get married. So the whole thing is quite surreal at times, that we are where we are. But I will have to say that my wife and I have been together for 17 years and married for 12 when it became legal to marry. And it is just the most amazing thing in my life. I am full of, you know, just joy that we did get to this place in life as a culture, as a society, that we can say, I love saying, this is my wife.
2: Well said. Well said to you. You are an award-winning writer, an award-winning author. For yourself and your writing ability and your writing talents, when did you recognize, when did you begin to recognize that you had a talent, a knack for writing? When did that start crystallizing for you?
6: I would say I first didn't know that I had a talent or a knack for writing. What I first knew was that's what I wanted. And so I was really young, like maybe 8 years old, 9 years old, playing. There is a card game that's probably still around. It's called Authors. And it had famous authors like, you know, Mark Twain, Nathaniel Hawthorne, and so on. And there was one author who was a woman. It was Louisa May Alcott, who wrote Little Women. And I just remember clearly thinking, I want to be a writer. And that has never changed. And I'm so grateful. That's one of the things that the universe gave me, was a clear direction in life. You know, that I, whether I achieved anything with it or not, I wanted to do it every day for the rest of my life. I wanted to be a writer. So first came the desire. And then I feel like it took many, many years before I would say it, you know, openly. The work that I did to support myself, I worked as a public librarian, which is a wonderful job for a writer. But, you know, for a very long time, I did not share that I was a writer, even though I was quietly, slowly being published with short stories and poems over the years. And then I won a State Council on the Arts fellowship, which was a major thing for my life. And at that point, I did have to tell everyone I worked with and everyone that I knew, because it involved, you know, a real change in my life. I ended up working part-time for quite a few years with that fellowship assistance. And so I would say, sometimes I joke around and say it was like the state of New Jersey, which is where I was living, you know, gave me that stamp of approval so that I could finally say it. So it's been a long, long process. It's nothing quick for me. I'm a slow writer. I'm a very careful writer and a reviser. And I try to really take joy and meaning out of just the daily work of it, as opposed to, you know, am I getting another book published?
2: 2016, Bull and Other Stories. This is your first book, a collection of short stories. 2023, The New Town Librarian, your second book. And now Vamoose, your third. Your books are in libraries around the world, including Australia, Ecuador, Scotland, Switzerland, Turkey. You were just mentioning you were a librarian. You're a former librarian of, I believe, over 25 years. So for yourself, having that background and having your books in libraries, what does it mean to you to have your books in libraries? What does that mean to you?
6: It means the world to me. And the reason that I always talk about libraries as much as I can when I'm talking about my book and other people's books is that I realize that there's a built-in barrier to people buying books often. It's a tough times we're living in now. And, you know, I had the good fortune of growing up in a family that took us to the public library every week. Like, that just was part of my daily, you know, my normal routine. But I know that's not the case everywhere. So I think right now it's an interesting time that many people are talking about. Go to your public library, you can get that. And I love to say the same for my books, that if a library does not, if your library does not have any of my books, that they will be happy usually to order them or borrow from another library. So I just think it's a great message to put out in the world that people who write books, we're just as thrilled when our books end up in libraries, because we have, all we really want to do is have people find them and experience them and go by word of mouth. And so that if it hangs around, if books hang around in a library being used, you know, that is a tremendous possibility for word of mouth. That's how myself and many other people find our books. You know, I'm in a book club that's been running for 30 years and we talk, we press books in each other's hands. This is great. You want to read this, or I think you would love this one. So to me, libraries are all part of that word of mouth, and also the, you know, very real need to get books in front of everyone who's interested in them in a fair way. You shouldn't always have to be expected to buy books.
2: Your first book, 2016's Bull and Other Stories, won the Autumn House Press Fiction Prize. First of all, congrats.
6: Thank you.
2: Winning that prize for your first published book, your debut book, what did that, what does that mean to you?
6: Well, one of the ways that short story collections from writers who are very unknown, as I was at the time and still am, small independent traditional publishers, some of them make it their mission to find the books that deserve, to find manuscripts that deserve to be a book in short story collections. So many short story collections come from these contests. So in other words, they, Autumn House Press was well known at the time for seeking out short story collections to publish. So what it literally meant when I won the award is that the book got published. And it also exposed me in a very gentle way and a very wonderful way to the whole world of publishing, because that was my first book. When you're published, I was published individually, the stories in literary magazines, and that's also wonderful, but it's not the same process at all as getting a book published. So they, at Autumn House Press, I always am the biggest, you know, fan of theirs and praising them to the skies. They just are wonderful people and they really care about your book being the best it can be and then helping it get out in the world in a beautiful way. And so it was a great way to start publishing books through a book contest.
2: Because your 2016 debut book, a collection of short stories, because that is an award-winning book, when you started working on your follow-up book, did that create any sort of expectation that you put on yourself because your first book was an award-winning book? Did that place any pressure on you?
6: I would say not pressure, but it definitely gave me...
2: Or expectation.
6: What I expected of myself, I would say. The real reality about writing is if whatever you publish or don't publish, there's not a line of people waiting for it. So the world is not necessarily, you know, saying, where's your next book or so on. And that's at least my experience. So what I felt was a tremendous encouragement from getting that book. Not only did it win that award, but it also went on to win a couple, have some notable encouragement from getting finalist positions in other book award contests. So to start out that way was a massive help to my self-confidence. And I think I am not a writer who sits and thinks about anybody on the other end reading it or which editor is going to pick this or anything like that while I'm writing. It's more the challenge of me and the story, and then me and 15 stories and gathering them in a book. It's incredibly hard art to write a short story, in my experience, in my opinion. It feels impossible because in 10 pages, 12 pages, you have to deliver a whole, not only a whole universe, the world of that story, but something has to happen. And you also have to feel, you know, why you're following this person in this story. And you have to feel something very specific at the end. You have to feel done with that story at the end. So in other words, it feels like a huge mountain to climb while I'm climbing it. And that's mainly what I focus on, is that feeling of the difficulty of short stories and also the extreme beauty of them. I just love short stories very much. And every time I pull one off, I feel like I have, you know, accomplished this incredible feat. I made a short story. So that's pretty much where I go with the process of it.
2: That's how I feel when I cook myself something. I made something that I can eat.
6: I love it.
2: Kathy, here's my last question for you, and it's simply this. What do you hope audiences come away with after they've experienced Vamoose stories?
6: One thing I hope they come away with is actually hope. I feel that there's always an element of hope. I'm not a cynical writer, and I feel that comes through very strongly. Difficult things might be happening in the story, but you're not left beaten down by them. So I really hope that there's that level of leaving these stories and this book with hope. And I also very much hope that people laugh as they go through. And I have gotten a lot of feedback so far about the way that people are finding, you know, a lot of humor and laughter as they go through the book. That's really important to me, and I'm glad it comes out.
2: Kathy Anderson, well said, well done, well written. Thanks for your time. Thanks for being on the show.
6: Oh, it was my pleasure. Thank you. Geraldine from Philly. Geraldine was a little buzzed from her afternoon martini, actually a big glass of pure gin with fat green olives bobbing in it. She kept herself well lubricated, starting her day with a glass of Prosecco, having a glass of white wine with lunch, a cocktail mid-afternoon, red wine with dinner, and a brandy before bed. The best antidote to the crap that came with aging was a steady stream of alcohol, she found. Once she turned 75, Geraldine felt that knowing she could die at any minute made life very dramatic. It was like an excited dog ran by her side all the time. Was this the day she keeled over on a bus, felled by an aneurysm careening around her brain? Would her heart stop while she sat on a bench in Philly's Rittenhouse Square, enjoying a double gelato? Or would she have a fatal stroke right on the sidewalk in front of her row house, like her neighbor Sumi had? She was on her way to her favorite Italian deli when she felt a very strange feeling, like the hands of the universe were pulling the air tight around her. What was about to happen? She looked around, confused. I don't hear sirens. No one is running. There's no reason for me to feel on high alert, but I am. Then a man leaned over and vomited a copious amount of orange liquid all over the sidewalk and kept on walking as though nothing had happened. The orange puddle spread and spread wider, making everyone step into the street to avoid it like shorebirds scurrying from an incoming wave. At the same time, a swarm of preteen boys on bikes rode down the middle of Broad Street, stopping traffic, throwing their bodies into back bends with the bike still moving, and then disappearing around the corner like geese in V formation, flying away. Next, a grinning man with tattoos covering his neck shouted, "I'll hold you down and piss on you," at his little boy, who yelled back, "Then I'll poop all over you." Finally, a big dog with a whole ear of corn sticking out of its mouth trotted down the street all by itself, looking for all the world like a fat man chewing on an unlit cigar. This was exactly why she loved living in Philly. It was so interesting. But she had never seen this many crazy things all happening at the same time before. This was not right. She was stopped here on the corner of Broad and Chestnut Streets for a reason. She was sure of it. She felt like a big hand had pushed her up against the wall and made her wait there. What was she waiting for? A sign? A message? A gift? Joelle. It was Joelle walking down the street, right in front of her. Geraldine roared Joelle's name out. She was so excited. She loved saying that name again after 50 years. It tasted so good in her mouth.
2: That was my spotlight on award-winning author Kathy Anderson. Her latest book, Vamoose Stories, is available wherever you get your favorite books, including on Amazon. 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
7: Bill 7, to ban discrimination in employment, government services, and housing, based on a person's sexual orientation, was up for a vote at Queen's Park. Most NDP and Liberal MPPs supported the bill, but without some progressive conservative legislators backing, a divisive split could rack the province. Four PCs decided to break party ranks to vote with their conscience and support Bill 7. Cabinet Minister and MPP Dennis Timbrell did it to show solidarity for his beloved brother, the well-known drag queen, Rusty Ryan. And for me, a gay politician who was not yet out, I had to take a stand. We were known as the Gang of Four. I'm former Cabinet Minister and MPP Phil Gillies. The date, December 2nd, 1986, when LGBT rights came to Ontario.
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2: Taking us to hour two of Rainbow Country. From her 2017 solo album, Murmuration Nation, Grammy-winning folk rock artist and one half of the Indigo Girls, Emily Saliers, and her track, Spider.

0: I've always had this pull towards the natural world. Growing up, I was obsessed with everything that had to do with animals. 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

Chaka Khan, Chaka Khan, let me rock it, let me rock it, Chaka Khan. Let me rock it, that's all I wanna do. Chaka Khan, let me rock it, Chaka Khan. Let me rock it, cause I feel for you. Chaka Khan, what you tell me what you wanna do? Do you feel for me the way I feel for you? Chaka Khan, let me tell you what I wanna do. I wanna love you, wanna hug you, wanna squeeze you too. And let me take it in my arms.

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Shaka Khan, everybody, everybody, Shaka Khan. Let me rock you, cause I feel for you. Shaka Khan, would you tell me what you wanna do? Do you feel for me the way I feel for you? Shaka Khan, let me tell you what I wanna do. I wanna love you, wanna hug you, wanna squeeze you too. 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Shaka. Shaka. Let me take you in my arm, let me feel you with my charm, Shaka. 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I make it more than just a physical dream. I wanna rock you, Shaka, baby, cause you

We just heard in that classic funk set, Boogie Down Bronx, Men Parish, Disco Nights, GQ, and I Feel For You, Chaka Khan. Coming up next, a Canadian 80s new wave set.

We just heard in that Canadian 80s new wave set, Message on the Radio, Nightlife, and Living on Video. Those tracks from, of course, Trans X, a Canadian new wave band from Montreal, founded in 1982 by founding member Pascal Langward. He recruited keyboardist and programmer Steve Watt, and together they became Trans X. They recorded the demo for Trans X that got them a recording deal. The very first single was in French. By the way, the name Trans X comes from the band Kraftwerk, from their 1977 song Trans Europe Express. Living on Video would go on to become a top 10 worldwide hit. Coming up next, a queer electronic set.

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I feel my body top. I feel my body top. I feel my body top. I feel my body top. I feel my body top. 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I feel my body top.

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Those tracks from Ladies on Mars, aka Jonathan Braverman, DJ and producer from Buenos Aires, Argentina. By the way, for even more on this artist, simply visit ladiesonmars.com. Coming up next, actor, author, and music theater enthusiast, David Pevsner.

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Ask me anything about the Packers or the Cubs. 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

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We got back laughing, dizzy, we stripped down and whereupon we fell down on his bed and we lay there head to head. I turned to his, he turned to mine.

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And oddly then he asked if I was anal or a slob. He said he cleaned apartments and he could use a hand. But there's one stipulation. His customers demand scrubbing toilets with your dick out, vacuum carpets in the buff, making sure your buttocks stick out.

audience nervous. 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Laugh about which Olsen twin you hate the most. Next, you start disrobing and then begin your probing, looking for the tools you need to clean his house. Paper towels and bathroom duck, and all the while he wants to fuck. Unless he's cute, he's out of luck. 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It says the name.

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If I have to go to work, sexuality's a perk, but she says it's just as far as I could fall. See, I'm a Jewish boy inside, but the nice part went and died on the first day that I showed up on the set. I could hear the rabbi screaming, 'cause I did what I was dreaming since the day I saw Tab Hunter soaking wet. When your background is suburban, wholesome as Deanna Durbin, and the subject of your piece

0: Porn star from Skokie, Illinois. I can't believe it's happening to me. Guys are jealous of the sex with Ryan, Jeff, and Rex. I get to live a gay man's fantasy. But try to tell an old curmudgeon that you like to pack the fudgeon for the camera with two guys or three or four. He will call you heretic, sinner, aberrant, you sick. Blow the shofar, not a boy on Yom Kippur. If I shoot a film on Sukkot, dicks both in my mouth and tuchus, a sudden gust of
1: we just heard Straight Guy, The Naked Maid, and The Perky Little Porn Star from actor, author, and music theater enthusiast David Pevsner from his 2016 CD, Most Versatile. 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And just like that, this little gay journey through Rainbow Country has come to an end. To keep up to date with the show, follow me on socials at Mark Tara. 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And finally, I want to take this time to thank you for taking your time to be with me. Remember, we are living in days of making dreams come true, so believe in yourself, and the world will believe in you. Now, taking us out, one of my original tracks, number one.

bores me. Rappers need to tell a bigger story, 4D, something soulful, something more deep that resonates from the last rows to the floor seats. Still places to go in this art form. 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

0: cause yo, there's work to be done.
1: Yeah.
0: You know what I'm saying? So what's up? What's going out to everybody? What's happening? Vibing out. What's up with y'all?

remember this one time in high school, these kids walked up to me and started calling me names like nerd, four eyes, and geek. They stole my glasses, pushed me down the stairs, and my shoes fell off. 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

know, we the best in the business. Why you think I mean when I say that? What the fuck you think I mean when I say that, man? We the best in their business. There is no competition for us, man. All that other shit is garbage. That's what I mean, son.

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You are listening to the Jazz Jukebox Hour. If you're looking for some inspiring sax solos, vibey rhythms, and smooth melodies, you are definitely in the wrong place. That was a joke. You are right where you need to be for some perfect jazz tunes. Keep listening for some fiery passion wrapped in rhythm. This is 88.

age of 10, stuck between the trumpet and the flute. 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

0: Boo-dee-dee-bo-dee-bo. Huh. I wonder what's in here. Jays. Let's pop it open, shall we? And there's at least an hour of it.
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0: need any nickels for this, jazz jukebox boys and girls, because Jimmy Ray here is going to be playing it for you anyways. 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

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The soundtrack to your built-up frustration with people who take rights away from others. 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
11: 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Going back to sad moments, it's okay to remember, it's okay to feel. When you can't find the words, these songs will find them for you. 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

Have you been feeling a little gloomy lately? Or maybe the sky's been looking a little gray? 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

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You said I should have brought my own mug. 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

feeling down? Well, you're in the right place, because this place is all the way down. It's rock bottom. You can't get further down than as down as this is down. Are you down like a clown, or are you just down? This is the Downer Hour on CFUR 88.7 FM.

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Whether you're doing a doozy doo at the barn burner or passing a guitar around a campfire, these songs are for you. Country Hootenanny on Cipher.

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0: 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I've got to know. You've got to tell me
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6: Welcome to NewsHour. It's live from the BBC World Service in London. I'm Tim Franks. Anti-immigrant protesters take to the streets across South Africa as their unofficial deadline passes for all undocumented foreigners to leave the country. We'll hear from a minister and a migrant.
7: Right now, it doesn't feel safe. We're thinking of staying if the situation is gonna get better, but if the situation is as it is right now, we're gonna go back.
6: Also, the US military's toxic legacy in Greenland. Anguish turns to anger in the destroyed neighborhoods of Venezuela.
8: I am here because my son is under the rubble. Like my son, there are hundreds of others trapped here. What's being done just isn't enough.
6: Do Britain's new defense plans add up? And how the World Cup is showing the changing face of the planet's favorite sport? All that after the news.
9: BBC News with Emily Thomas. The NATO Secretary General, Mark Rutte, has welcomed Britain's plan to increase spending on defence as the country pivots towards drone warfare. Mr. Rutte said it made everyone in the alliance stronger. The outgoing British Prime Minister, Keir Starmer, said spending would go up by $20 billion a year to fund modernisation, including drone technology and autonomous weapons. Here's our diplomatic correspondent, Paul Adams.
10: It is a bold new vision. The central role of drones, that has again become a kind of commonplace in the last few years. The importance that they have played in Ukraine, in the Gulf in recent weeks. The Russians and Ukrainians are developing and counter-developing all the time to gain an edge. Some of them are very cheap, the kind of thing that would be familiar to anyone who, you know, flies a drone recreationally. Others are much, much more sophisticated.
9: Demonstrators have taken to the streets in South Africa to protest against undocumented immigration. Thousands of police have been deployed countrywide amid concerns there could be violence against foreigners. Some demonstrators are carrying traditional weapons and sticks. The day marks an unofficial deadline set by campaigners for all undocumented migrants to leave. Many have already fled to escape violence. Our correspondent Pumza Filani is in Yeovil in inner city Johannesburg.
11: The area that we are in is believed to be home to mostly foreign nationals. So whether they are documented or undocumented is a secondary issue for most people. But it's an area that's known to be a community that's usually home to people from various parts of the continent. So those incidents of throwing those rocks, some people were hurling, you need to go home, you need to go home, wanting people that they believe are non-South Africans to leave the country.
9: Spain's socialist Prime Minister Pedro Sanchez says more than a million undocumented migrants there have applied for legal status by today's deadline. The programme provides renewable residence permits to applicants who've been living in Spain for at least 5 months. Mr. Sanchez said his government scheme defied a crackdown on irregular immigration elsewhere in Europe. The BBC's Sergi Forcada says not all Spaniards are happy with the programme.
12: It's important to say that the Prime Minister has also announced 500 million euros to try to integrate these migrants, things like languages course, for example. But there are also critics, for example, the main opposition party, the Conservative Party, saying that this can create a pull factor for illegal migration. And they also warn about the possibility of pressures on public services.
9: The Qatari Foreign Ministry has said US envoys in the country are not scheduled to meet directly with Iranian negotiators in the coming days, but will be talking with mediators and officials. It comes after President Trump said Iran had requested a meeting with the US and it would take place in Doha today. BBC News. There have been running battles between Kenyan police and residents of one of Nairobi's most deprived makeshift settlements. A reporter with the AFP news agency saw one person shot dead and two wounded during protests in Madare after two activists were taken by security forces last week. They were detained after campaigners declared a day of remembrance for protesters killed in previous demonstrations. Germany's domestic intelligence service says the number of potentially far-right extremists has reached a new record. Its annual report shows almost 60,000 people fell into the category last year, a rise of nearly 8,500 on the previous year. Here's Joanna Keane.
13: The report by the intelligence agency found the number of acts of violence motivated by far-right ideology had risen by 8.5% compared with 2024. Almost 1,000 people were victims of xenophobic attacks, and extremist groups are continuing to recruit new members at live performances of far-right musicians. The report comes amid a rise of the far-right party Alternative for Germany, which has around 70,000 members. The AFD is being monitored by domestic intelligence as a suspected extremist group. The agency also points to a rise in left-wing extremism, with crimes mainly directed against right-wing extremists and the police.
9: A court in Indonesia has sentenced a former education minister to 10 years in prison for corruption. Nadiem Makarim, co-founder of the technology firm Gojek, was found guilty of manipulating the procurement of laptop computers for schools during COVID. Nadiem has denied any wrongdoing, saying the charges were politically motivated. Tennis, and Iga Swiatek has begun the defence of her Wimbledon title on centre court. The Pole is taking on America's Taylor Townsend. Later, the 44-year-old tennis legend Serena Williams returns to singles tennis. BBC News.
6: Hello and welcome to NewsHour. It's coming to you live from the BBC World Service studios in central London. I'm Tim Franks. It's been a tense day in South Africa. Extra security has been deployed across the country on a day when anti-immigration campaigners had announced was the deadline for all undocumented migrants to leave. Amid fears of violence, tens of thousands have already departed. Just today, a third group of hundreds of Nigerians were brought out on an evacuation flight organised by the Nigerian government. On the streets of South Africa, thousands of anti-immigrant protesters marched, some holding sticks and other traditional weapons. The sound of protests across South Africa today. For years, immigrants in South Africa have attested to a climate of fear and intimidation from vigilante groups. Memories have also been seared by the events of almost 20 years ago when more than 60 people died during a wave of rioting against non-South Africans. Although, as you'll hear in a few minutes, one of the government's senior ministers dealing with immigration insists that that episode has been vastly overblown. First, though, we're going to bring you a voice of one of those who say it's not just about today, it's about day in, day out, living in dread. She's a mother in Cape Town with two young kids. She first came to South Africa illegally as a teenager from Malawi. She applied for asylum status and was turned down. She's since married someone with South African citizenship. That was back in 2016, and despite that, it took her until last year, so 9 years, before she was finally given her residency papers. I would tell you her name, but she's too terrified to share it. So, given that she does have a full right to stay in the country, does she feel affected by today's anti-immigrant protests?
7: Yes, very much so, because the atmosphere, even now, if you go out, there's no one out. The shops are closed where I'm staying. So people are just indoors, and I don't know if we feel protected enough, like if there won't be violence. Don't know yet.
6: Have you yourself experienced any trouble from people who suspect that you have come from abroad or want to know what your status is, anything like that?
7: Just verbal harassment, nothing much. Like, you enter a taxi and then they immediately change what they were saying. They would talk, abahambe, abahambe.
6: And what does that mean?
7: Means you need to go, you need to go, you must go, you should go.
6: And what do you do when people start saying that to you?
7: We just stay quiet because at this moment, they don't really care. They won't even ask you if you have a paper or not. As long as you're just someone who doesn't speak the same language as them, or you're just someone from another country, you need to go. Whether you have papers or you don't have papers, they're not even asking any questions.
14: How does it make you feel about living in South Africa and bringing up your kids there?
7: Right now, it doesn't feel safe.
14: I'm sorry to hear that. Does it mean that you and your family, well, you and your husband, your kids are obviously far too young, but are thinking about whether to stay?
7: We're thinking of staying if the situation is going to get better. But if the situation is as it is right now, we're going to go back.
14: I'm due to speak to a minister in the South African government shortly. If there were a message that you would like them to hear, what would it be?
7: I would ask them to protect us because they would say they're doing their job, they're protecting us, but they are not everywhere. And also, since this thing started, they know the instigators. They are just not going to them and stopping this. This could have been stopped before it got to where we are, to this point.
14: If that's the case, why do you think they haven't?
7: I don't know if they're also scared that if they do that and then it will cause a havoc, if maybe they arrest the people who are starting, the leaders of all this, I do not know.
14: Do you have a job at the moment? I mean, do you feel that you're contributing to the South African economy?
7: Yes, I feel like I'm contributing.
14: What do you do? Do you have a job?
7: Yes, I do have a job.
14: Are you able to share with me what that is?
7: I won't feel safe saying it, but I pay my taxes, so I am contributing to the economy, yes. I have also a side business I'm running. It's registered. I pay my taxes as well.
14: But it's remarkable that we're not saying your name on air, but you're feeling too scared even to tell me what sort of job you've got as well. That says something.
7: Yes, right now they would find out.
14: That migrant mother who lives in Cape Town, too scared to give me her name or a job. Mameluke Kubayi is Minister of Justice and Constitutional Development in South Africa. I spoke to her this morning and asked her how the government is responding to the demonstrations.
15: As the state said, this is not a deadline set by the government, but also a day that is normal. We've gone out to assure our citizens, but also our foreign nationals who are within the country, that the state will do within its powers to ensure that everyone who is within the borders of the Republic is protected. We have made sure that law enforcement agencies across the country are actually deployed. There's not been major incidences across the country as the time we are speaking. Marches have started in three provinces as we speak, and those others are just picketing. We do not have anything, but our buses have been moving people who feel unsafe, and we've been transporting them so that we can process them, working together with the embassies so that we can make sure that they traveling back home, those who would want to leave the borders of the Republic.
14: So there's a big security presence today. You say that you want to ensure that everyone is protected. The argument that a lot of people are using inside South Africa, but also outside, I mean, from the Nigerian government to the Secretary General of the United Nations, is that on many other days over recent years, migrants in South Africa have not felt protected. There's been a culture of intimidation, of xenophobia, of violence, of abuse. What do you say to that, that this government has not done enough to protect those who are in South Africa with whatever status, but nonetheless are being intimidated by these gangs?
15: It's not correct to say that. You'd remember the last incident of this nature where we could say that there was an incident is 2008. Since then, we've never heard. Migration challenges for all of us globally, and we've got to try and ensure that we manage it correctly. When citizens feel that they are unemployed naturally, I mean, we would have seen marches, whether it's Europe, whether it's in the Americas. We are not different as South Africa. But what we have been doing is consistently ensuring that where there is a breaking of law, we have records of those that we have arrested, who are ringleaders, who are leading, as long as evidence shows that they've literally led to an attack of an individual or even a death of an individual or any intimidation. So where there's evidence, we have acted. It's not correct to say that we have done this only for today.
14: Right.
15: Today is because they had called it for a shutdown, and that's why we had to deploy, and it's within the policies and the laws of the Republic.
14: Understood. I mean, just to be clear here, you mentioned 2008. I mean, that was when dozens of migrants were killed. I mean, to say that there have been no incidents since then stretches belief, doesn't it? I mean, lots of countries do have protests and debates about levels of immigration. That's definitely the case. What you don't see in many other countries are gangs going door to door demanding people's papers and threatening to detain them and arrest them.
15: 2008 is not dozens of people. I don't know which figures are using when you say dozens. It's not correct. We had to work together.
14: More than 60 people
15: at that time,
14: were killed in a wave of anti-immigrant violence. That spread.
15: That's not correct.
14: No?
15: Oh, that's okay. Figure. I'm not so sure where you get it. It's not from South Africa. Let's rather use accurate figures that the state has released. When one life is lost, is one too many. That I acknowledge. But at least let's stick to accurate figures, because the numbers, when they are exaggerated, and that's what becomes a problem.
14: I've checked, and it has been, I wasn't wrong. It has been very, very widely reported, including by independent institutions in South Africa, as well as across the world, that violence in 2008 left more than 60 people dead. Many of them were foreign nationals, and it was fueled by xenophobia.
15: No, it was not 60 people that were dead, that I can assure you. We had less than 30 people that were killed.
14: Okay.
15: That's not 60.
14: All
15: that's
14: right.
15: Not correct. Let me come to the issue of what state does. The state continues to work in communities. In all the work that we do, hence we're talking about law enforcement agencies, we talk about ensuring that we protect citizens, but also migrants. And you'd understand South Africa took a stage. It's one of the few countries where we do not have refugee camps, where we do not have asylum in camps. We have integrated them within our communities. But to say that foreign nationals in our country do not feel safe, I don't think so.
14: With the greatest respect, Minister, I've just spoken to...
15: We just had 8,000 people arriving. We've seen 8,000 foreign nationals arriving in South Africa.
14: Yeah, and there's also been lots of people leaving South Africa as well.
15: Country.
14: And with the greatest respect, Minister, I mean, I have just spoken to a Malawian woman who didn't want to give her name because she's terrified. She didn't even want to tell me what job she holds because she's terrified about somebody triangulating the information and tracking her down. She has the right to reside in South Africa. She's married to a South African, but she says it's terrifying at the moment. She's terrified for herself, terrified for her children. She endures a huge amount of abuse with people just telling her to leave the country. I realise you could say, well, that's just one person I've spoken to, but you hear this time and time and time again, that this culture of fear is quite widespread in South Africa. It seems that from what you're saying, that you simply don't recognise that.
15: No, not recognise is not factual, it's not widespread. What we have seen is a lot of information, misinformation that is done to damage the integrity of the country. And I'm not disputing the fact that there will be those incidences. And I can acknowledge here, we had a group of people that went to a Congolese house. We have arrested them as I speak. Where there's been incident of intimidation, where there's been incident of committing of illegal activities, we have arrested, whether it's South African nationals or non-South African.
14: And that was Mameluke Kubayi, Minister of Justice and Constitutional Development in South Africa, with a big brief within government to look at issues of immigration. You're listening to NewsHour from the BBC. Coming up on the programme, as Venezuelans continue the search for survivors, many are saying that they feel let down by the authorities.
16: They are all I have. I just want to find them at any cost. There were no machines or rescue sent. It's like you've been left on your own to search for your loved ones.
14: That report from La Guaira, the coastal town worst hit by the earthquake, coming up in about 15 minutes. Our main headline from the BBC newsroom this hour: NATO's chief has welcomed Britain's defence modernisation plan as it becomes the latest country to pivot towards drone warfare. And thousands of anti-immigration protesters are on the streets of South Africa amid a heavy security presence over fears the demonstrations could descend into xenophobic violence.

0: You're with NewsHour. It's live from the BBC. I'm Tim Franks. It's an old truism of the World Cup that the competition doesn't really get going until the knockout stages. But my goodness, it's now got going, with the marquee result on Monday being the once mighty Germany, four-time winners, being dumped out of the competition by Paraguay. And for those who follow these things, with the added historical twist of Germany, who have never lost a penalty shootout at the World Cup, doing just that, losing a penalty shootout at the World Cup. But all this, along with the Netherlands losing to the African champions Morocco, got us wondering about whether there's another historical trend in train here, and that is of the narrowing of the gap between the traditional footballing powerhouses and other parts of the world. Rob Palmer is a veteran football commentator and former player. What's his view?
1: The footballing world is getting an awful lot smaller. I mean, I was looking back to the first World Cup that I commentated back in 1994, and I think there were only a couple of African teams there. And at the time of speaking, 9 out of 10 of the African teams had made it through to the knockout stages, which just proves how much the game has developed on that continent. You're looking in South America as well. You're looking at the scare that Japan gave against Brazil. In previous World Cups, you know the dominant teams. You know that it's going to be Italy and Germany and the Netherlands and England and the old favourites. Now, you're looking at these teams, you're looking at Congo, and you're looking at Senegal, you're looking at Paraguay, had a great result as well. And you see teams like Egypt, one of the best players in the world is playing for Egypt. And these days, you can stick a pin in the map, and the best players in the world can come from anywhere on that globe, whereas previously, there'd be little kind of hotspots around the world.
0: How has that happened?
1: I think it's because directors of football, owners, those that are making the decisions have realised that the world is a big place. These days, I'm a commentator. In my previous life, when I was young, I was a footballer and played at Derby County, and then I got a scholarship to go to America. When I walked into my college team in America, the best players in our team were from Nigeria, Liberia, Kenya, and my roommate was from Colombia. Those guys, these days, 18, 19 years of age, will be playing of a top European club. They would have been picked up at an early age because they've spread the field of scouting.
0: They've got this pool of talent that's playing at the highest level week in, week out for clubs. But is there also better infrastructure nationally?
1: Everything has leveled up. The level of coaching, the understanding of a game. There was, of course, the famous incident back in 1974 when Zaire were playing against Brazil, and the Zaire player broke from the wall and kicked the ball away before the Brazilian players could actually take the free kick. The commentator then was saying, I think he said it was African ignorance, unfortunately, but he talked to the African player and he said he actually meant it to time waste. But there was this ignorance back then. But you now look at DR Congo, and if you're facing them, you're absolutely petrified because they are one of the best coached, best drilled, organised teams there decades ago that the guys were literally coming over and taking a pounding.
0: And that was Rob Palmer, football commentator. And just to bring you up to date, we've got today Ivory Coast against Norway, France against Sweden in the last 32 knockout round, and then much more tomorrow, including the small fact of England against the Democratic Republic of Congo. It's been 5 days since the twin earthquakes that struck Venezuela, and rescue attempts to find people trapped below collapsed buildings are continuing. But there's been criticism of the government headed by Delcy Rodriguez and its slow response, as well as obstruction of attempts by opposition parties and local NGOs to help and deliver aid. The Venezuelan opposition leader, Maria Corina Machado, has said that she'll do whatever it takes to return to the country to help coordinate earthquake relief efforts. But she's accused the government of blocking her attempts to return. Vanessa Neumann was the former official representative of Juan Guaido in London, the previous Venezuelan opposition leader during President Trump's first term in office. Vanessa joins us from Madrid. Vanessa, welcome to the programme. What do you make of these criticisms of the Venezuelan government's response?
2: Thank you so much for having me on, and I really appreciate the coverage because it's really important. And as you know, Madrid has a very strong direct line to what's going on in Venezuela because everybody here has relatives there. This is a huge diaspora, so it's almost a straight umbilical cord between here and Caracas. I think it's so we get daily feeds and comments, and we think, and it's just, well, First of all, it's utterly disgraceful, but I hate to say I'm not surprised at all. I mean, you know...
0: What in particular are you saying is disgraceful?
2: Well, the fact that Diosdado Cabello was blocking the Americans, and the American State Department even called it out. And U.S. Representative Salazar also called out that they should bring, complaints against Diosdado Cabello for impeding the American access rescue team efforts in La Guaira,
0: right,
2: because they were filming. Within Venezuela, there are stories that they weren't filming, that they're actually smuggling drugs. Who knows? But
0: yeah,
2: the point
0: you're
2: is,
0: you're talking about the Venezuelan defense,
2: we're such a state that it's possible.
0: The Venezuelan defense minister. And I mean, the US military has been allowed to reopen a port in Venezuela to help get aid to the worst hit areas. The US Southern Command saying a warship is now using the port of La Guaira. And of course,
2: yes,
0: La Guaira was the worst affected region. So,
2: exactly.
0: I mean, that suggests that that's been unblocked.
2: Well, that has been unblocked. But the reason why we have such a catastrophe in the first place is because of such massive corruption. I mean, Venezuela is a seismic country. We knew that there were earthquakes. They also get mudslides. And we had massive mudslides in 1999, which is actually what prompted the rise of Hugo Chavez and his election. Now, I think, and then it turns out that these buildings that were, part of supposedly one of the great benefits of electing these guys and the use of the oil money, it turns out that some of them have styrofoam in the middle. And that they were actually just built for, to maintain a paternalistic corruption system that maintained them in power. And the corruption is written on the bodies it's going to be written on the bodies of over 100,000 Venezuelans who are either dead or maimed or internally displaced because of this massive corruption.
0: And the issue of Maria Corina Machado saying that she wants to get back to Venezuela and help coordinate rescue efforts. I mean, it's one thing for her to say, look, I want to go back to Venezuela and press my case to be able to fight an election and lead Venezuela. But, I mean, it's a little bit performative, isn't it, for her to say, I want to get back and help coordinate rescue efforts.
2: Yes, of course.
0: She's not going to be able to do that.
2: Well, of course it's performative, because of course it's performative. And you'll forgive me. But.

0: humanitarian disaster basically prompted by corruption, you know,
1: Yeah.
0: bad buildings for the poor. And I think that
1: and it's not
0: just saying to
1: and
0: be solidarity, but who is she going to organize?
1: Right. And just to be clear, Vanessa, I mean, this isn't sour grapes over the fact that she appears to have more purchase than your man did, Juan Guaido.
0: What, more purchase? Yeah, yeah. Yes, but the point is, if you don't command troops and and you don't command a rescue team the way the foreigners do, the Americans and the Brits included, then who are you, what are you doing?
1: Okay.
0: We do have some groups down there, like Jesus Armas, who is organizing even, local
1: Vanessa,
0: volunteer inspectors to at least inspect the buildings.
1: Vanessa, we'll have to leave it there, but thank you very much for joining us. Vanessa Neumann.
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1: On NewsHour, the next 30 minutes, the growing anger in Venezuela at the lack of help from the government days after the earthquakes. Tanzania tries to shore up the defences against Ebola. The former US military bases in Greenland and their toxic legacy. And a musical tribute in London to one of India's singing legends. After this summary of the news.
6: BBC News with Emily Thomas. The NATO Secretary-General, Mark Rutte, has welcomed Britain's plan to increase spending on defence as it pivots towards drone warfare. He said it made everyone in the alliance stronger. Britain's outgoing Prime Minister, Keir Starmer, said spending would go up by $20 billion a year. Thousands of protesters have taken to the streets of South Africa's major cities for anti-immigration demonstrations. Security personnel have been deployed amid concerns that foreigners could be attacked. Meanwhile, in Spain, more than a million undocumented migrants have applied for legal status by today's deadline. Prime Minister Pedro Sanchez said the Spanish scheme defied a crackdown on irregular immigration elsewhere in Europe. For the second time in 8 days, Ukraine has struck a strategically important satellite communication centre near Moscow. President Zelensky said the Dubna facility was being used for reconnaissance and for coordinating the activities of Russia's forces in Ukraine. Monaco has launched an investigation into the bomb attack that injured three people on Monday night. The Monaco prosecutor said they were looking for a sole suspect in the attempted killing of the Ukrainian oligarch Vadim Yermolaev. There have been running battles between Kenyan police and residents of one of Nairobi's most deprived settlements. Reports say one person was shot dead during protests after two activists were taken by security forces. Protesters and police have also clashed in the Albanian capital Tirana as anti-government demonstrations continue. The colloquially known Flamingo Revolution began 4 weeks ago over a tourism project backed by Donald Trump's son-in-law Jared Kushner in a protected nature reserve. The lower house of Japan's parliament has passed a bill criminalising intentional damage of the national flag as Prime Minister Sanae Takaichi presses ahead with her conservative agenda. And that's the world news from the BBC.
1: Welcome back to NewsHour. As neighbouring Uganda and the Democratic Republic of Congo continue battling Ebola outbreaks, the authorities in nearby Tanzania say they're taking no chances. Officials insist they're ready if the virus crosses into the country. But along the vast Lake Tanganyika shoreline, concerns remain over unofficial border crossings. Sami Awami sent us this report on Tanzania's preparations.
7: I'm at a border post called Mutukula. Now, the room I'm currently in is on the Tanzanian side,

0: where there is a temperature scanning machine used to check the temperatures of passengers entering Tanzania. The broadcast you can hear in the background continuously airs public health messages about Ebola. There are numerous posters displayed on the walls.
1: We are treating the Ebola issue with the seriousness it deserves.
2: Border manager Elipidius Bigirwamungu says the focus is on raising awareness and ensuring everyone crossing the border follows the health measures in place.
1: Our main job is to raise awareness and ensure that everyone follows the required procedures.
2: Many of the truck drivers crossing here say those messages are getting through and they now know how to protect themselves.
3: We have received sufficient training here at the border on how to protect ourselves against Ebola.
4: This disease is real, and we pray that Almighty God will protect us.
2: But stopping Ebola at the border is only part of the response.
0: Here in Kigoma, I'm in a room at a local hospital where around 100 frontline health workers, from rapid response teams to nurses and other medical staff, and they are being trained and prepared to respond if a suspected Ebola case emerges. Who responds first? Who's responsible for what? And how do you ensure that patients get the care they need and fast?
5: The training has been very good. It has allowed us to put into practice what we previously learned in books, giving us much more hands-on experience.
6: If we receive an Ebola patient, we know how to handle them properly and prevent the disease from spreading further.
2: The training is giving frontline workers confidence, but among Kigoma residents, concern about Ebola remains.
7: We spend our days here serving the Congolese people who live around us. They are our customers.
8: I feel worried. Many people travel from there to here. Honestly, we live in fear.
2: Health officials say they understand those concerns, but insist that the country has strengthened its preparedness from the border to local health facilities. Dr. Damas Kayera is Kigoma Regional Medical Officer.
9: We've trained our health workers. They are ready. We provided them with the equipment so that they can prevent infection to them and to their society.
2: But Kigoma's vast lake border means that people can still enter Tanzania through unofficial crossing points without the knowledge of authorities.
10: And that was Sammy Awami on Tanzania trying to prepare for Ebola. This is NewsHour, live from the BBC with me, Tim Franks, and we're going to return to Venezuela now because the President Delcy Rodriguez has described last week's powerful twin earthquakes as the most brutal natural catastrophe in her country's history. The official death toll is more than 1,700, but many thousands more are still reported missing. Anger against the government is also growing, as Venezuelans say its rescue operations were slow to start and have been sorely inadequate. The BBC's international correspondent Yorgita Lamaya reports from La Guaira, the coastal town hardest hit by the quakes.
11: You can hear lots of sounds around me. There are two or three earth movers that are working simultaneously. One that is trying to dig through the rubble. Another one that is trying to lift a concrete slab. I'm standing very close to the debris of a collapsed building. Rescue efforts here are ongoing with full intensity because just yesterday they were able to pull some people out of this rubble alive. Rescuers have turned towards the road, holding their hands up, screaming silencio, telling everyone to remain silent because they're waiting, they're trying to listen and see if they can hear any voices of any survivors from the debris. They've motioned to everyone and they've restarted work again, just trying to dig through the rubble. Just by the collapsed building on the side of the street, I can see there are families who are gathered here waiting for news of their loved ones. And of course, as the days go by, hopes of finding survivors are growing slim. We've just spoken to Miguel Oscar, whose 34-year-old son, Miguel Angel, lived inside the building.
12: I am here because my son is under the rubble. Like my son, there are hundreds of others trapped here. We need more support from authorities because what's being done just isn't enough. It's possible that the earthquake hasn't killed my son, but negligence will, of not getting help in time.
13: We've come to one of the hospitals in La Guaira, and what we've been seeing at hospitals here as well as in Caracas are families who are searching for their loved ones who are missing. So they're going to see the list of those admitted, they're going to the morgue to see the list of those who've died. And we've met a mother here, a young mother, Belisabeth Herrera. She's looking for information about her two daughters, Grey Belis and Grey Belis Phillips, 12 and 13 years old. She believes they were at home when the earthquake occurred, but she can't be sure. And what she's told us is there was absolutely no rescue operation at her building.
14: They are all I have. I just want to find them at any cost. There were no machines or rescue sent. It's like you've been left on your own to search for your loved ones.
13: We drove through streets and streets and streets where we saw destroyed houses and buildings on both sides. And now we've just come to one place where we've stopped. We can just see this giant mess of debris in front of us. Two tall apartment buildings stood here. Residents who live here say they were 16 stories high, and they basically just collapsed into a pile of rubble. People are trying to clear the debris of their homes. They're wearing hard hats. These are not officials, these are not firemen, these are not rescue teams, just local people who are doing it with hammers, tools, in some cases with their bare hands. They estimate that hundreds of people possibly have been killed and their bodies are still under that debris. There are no official numbers. But we've been speaking to one man here, Juan Avendo, who's shown us video of how they managed to find one woman, a 36-year-old woman, Hilary Rodriguez, and they were able to pull her out of the rubble themselves.
15: The first few days, there was no help from the government. The desperation was overwhelming because we could hear people screaming and there wasn't enough support, either equipment or rescuers. If we've had both, maybe we could have saved more lives.
13: When we speak to people here, they're telling us they're angry at their government because they feel like they've been left to their own devices to deal with the aftermath of this massive disaster. There are rescue teams arriving from different parts of the world, from lots of South American countries, from Mexico, from the US, from the UK, other European countries, and from further afield like India. But it's just not enough. The next big challenge for this country is going to be how to dispose of all the dead and how to stop the outbreak of disease.
10: And that was Yogita Lamaya reporting for us from La Guaira in Venezuela. Now, you may remember that shortly after ordering his military to snatch the then leader of Venezuela and a few weeks before launching a war against Iran, Donald Trump said this about another territory in his sights.
16: All we're asking for is to get Greenland, including right title and ownership, because you need the ownership to defend it. You can't defend it on a lease.
10: Donald Trump speaking in January this year. Well, since then, he's dialed down his immediate ambitions to take over the world's largest island, which is a semi-autonomous territory of Denmark. Instead, US, Danish and Greenlandic officials have been talking, or at least they've begun talks about expanding America's military presence on Greenland by possibly opening up three new bases in the south. But some Greenlanders and Danes are saying that before there's any progress on new bases, the US should clear the toxic mess from its old bases around the island. And now, an investigation by the Danish newspaper Politiken has exposed the extent of that old pollution, as I've been hearing from one of their journalists, Jesper Tobe Carlsen.
17: We discovered that it's more extensive than anyone had ever known. This is not obviously a secret. It's been discussed for decades, but I don't think anybody really, in the public sphere at least, had an overview of how extensive it was. So what we did was we looked at all the 36 installations that the U.S. has had over the years in Greenland. So these are radar stations, these are airports, these are bases, and most of them, except for one, has been deserted by the United States over the years. So we went up there and we looked at what had been left behind in each of these locations. And there have been surveys made internally in the Danish administration and in Greenland, but they hadn't been made public before. So we gathered all that material, and then we went up there to see for ourselves at three of the bases.
10: Right. And what sort of things did you discover?
17: Well, we saw an immense amount of oil drums and vehicles, buildings that had just been left, clearly indicating that the Americans pretty much up and left at some point. Things that had been dumped in valleys. These were spectacular vistas in their own way. We were there on a clear, sunny day. You have this backdrop of the majestic landscape of Greenland that we all know and treasure, the whiteness of the snow. And then you had these red and brown, rusty materials lying in huge, expansive spaces, acres of it.
10: So an eyesore, but were there also things that you could tell were actually polluting?
17: Clearly, there has been a lot of oil spill. That is one thing. The oil drums had just been left there, and that had seeped into the ground and the ice and sort of integrated into nature. But some of it was still visible, and some of it is still detectable in the air as well. You can smell it. We know from, and this is not visible by eye, but we know from environmental studies that there has been left a lot of PCB that has caused a lot of concern in Greenland, whether or not that has infected drinking water and gone into the food chain in Greenland. And then there is a lot of asbestos as well. These are buildings from the 60s and 70s, like anywhere. They contained a lot of asbestos, and in Greenland, that was just left behind. So that causes a lot of concern by Greenlanders living near them, whether the winds carry asbestos dust into the villages.
10: Were you and your colleagues able to speak to anybody who said that they have been directly affected by the pollution, that either they or the natural environment around them has been affected?
17: Yes, we talked to a man who had lived among these piles of trash his whole life. As a kid, he used to play in them. As a grown-up, he has been vocal in asking for them to be removed. He lives right near one of an airstrip that the United States is now presumably looking to reopen. So he has multiple concerns at the same time. Will they finally remove the trash that they left behind? Will they add new trash to it? Or will they, even as they did in 1953, when they established the big base in Thule, will they forcibly remove him from his land?
10: What you've done is to survey this in a much more detailed way than has been done up to now, at least publicly, but it has been known about for some time. So can I ask what Greenlanders have been calling for?
17: Well, generations of Greenlanders have grown up with this, some of them in their backyard, some of them further away. I think at the same time, it's a vast country, so no Greenlanders probably have a very good idea of everything that's out there. You might know your local dump, but not all the others. But over the years, there's been a lot of frustration in Greenlandic politics. There's been calls over decades for the United States to take a responsibility for what they left behind, which they refused. They were clearly afraid of setting a precedent for other bases around the world, that if they clean up in Greenland, they would have to clean up in Japan and everywhere else on the globe as well. So they didn't. And the Danish authorities for many, many years said, well, that's not our problem. And the Greenlanders obviously said, well, you gave them permission to build these bases, so it is your problem. And that was not resolved until 2018, where the Danish government said, okay, we will dedicate a sum of money, about 20 million pounds. And they said, well, over the years, we will start cleaning up these sites. And that work has begun, but it's not gone very far.
10: And how far do you think all this is sort of complicated by the current negotiations? Again, I mean, these are happening from what I understand, behind closed doors between the Greenlanders, the Danes and the Americans about the US opening up new military bases. How far do you think this is part of the conversation about whether the US do open up new bases on Greenland?
17: It's a somewhat uncomfortable situation for the Danish and the Greenlandic negotiators. It's a delicate environment. They are very cautious not to offend Donald Trump, who can obviously blow up at any moment and blow up any deal that they might make. I think right now they have very serious issues before them about sovereignty. And I think on that list of issues, the environmental protection is probably not top of that list. But I think from a Greenlandic perspective, it has to be on the list somewhere. And it has to be said, and a lot of Greenlandic politicians have told us this, ex-politicians, very clear of saying to their colleagues who are now in charge, you have to make sure that history doesn't repeat itself. You have to make sure that the next time around, when they come back, they clean up and leave nothing behind.
10: And that was Jesper Tobel-Karlsson from Politiken.
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18: World Business Express is in an hour.
20: 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We look at what's behind its dramatic fall and what it means for business. Plus, our interest rate rises on the way. 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
10: A reminder of our top story this hour. Thousands of anti-immigrant protesters are on the streets of South Africa amid a heavy security presence over fears that the demonstrations could descend into xenophobic violence. The country's Minister for Justice and Constitutional Development, Mameluke Kubayi, told NewsHour it wasn't fair to suggest that the government hasn't done enough to crack down on violence targeting immigrants.
22: Where there is a breaking of law, we have records of those that we have arrested who are ringleaders, who are leading, as long as evidence shows that they've literally led to an attack of an individual or even a death of an individual or any intimidation. So where there's evidence, we have acted. It's not correct to say that we have done this only for today.
10: And one other headline from the BBC newsroom. NATO's chief has welcomed Britain's defence modernisation plan as it becomes the latest country to pivot towards drone warfare. This is NewsHour, live from the BBC. It's only been a couple of months or so since the legendary Indian singer Asha Bhosle died. She was renowned as a playback singer. She recorded songs for films and soundtracks, which actors would then lip-sync to on camera. Over the decades, Asha was so prolific that it's believed she recorded more songs than any other artist in history. One of her last collaborations was with the virtual band Gorillaz, in which she sings about death. Gorillaz co-creators Damon Albarn and Jamie Hewlett's latest album, The Mountain, draws heavily on their personal losses too, as NewsHour's Rajini Vaidyanathan has been finding out.
23: Well, the sound check, as you can hear, is going on in the background here at Tottenham Hotspur Stadium. Gorillaz are an internationally known band and they're playing their biggest headline show to date here. And what's so unique about this particular gig is that it's devoted to their album The Mountain, which is entirely dedicated to their travels in India.
24: Thank you for your time, Damon and Jamie. This album, The Mountain, is like nothing else you've done before. Tell us about that.
25: It's more inspired by our relationship, really. There's some very interesting things that drew us closer together because of what happened in India and what India is.
26: I got a phone call from my wife, who was in India with her mother, who had a stroke and went into a coma. And I fast-tracked a visa and went to Jaipur for I think we were there for 12 weeks trying to get her mother home in a coma, which we did eventually, and then she didn't make it, unfortunately. You know, it should have been that I never wanted to go back to India ever again after having that experience, but in fact, it was the opposite. I felt I had to go back, and I wanted to go with Damon to see what we might discover together.
24: Had you been before, Damon, to India?
25: I've been to Nepal, but I felt like I kind of knew India, and I've always been interested in the philosophy and yoga and the music. I was played to from birth, you know, and I played to my father as he was dying. Yeah, ragas, very important to me.

0: already been once to India and travelled around, and we came back with plans to do a second trip and started working on ideas. And then Damon's father passed away, and my father 10 days later, and we're born 10 days apart. So it was a kind of a bit of a strange thing. But by that point, for the second trip, we understood exactly what we were saying.
1: And through that personal journey of loss, the album evolved. The band travelled around India, drawing inspiration, even visiting the banks of the River Ganges in the holy city of Varanasi, where Hindus cremate their loved ones. You talk about both of you losing your fathers in a short space of time, and Damon, I know you took your father Keith's ashes to Varanasi. And what was that like for you, being in Varanasi?
2: Well, it's one of the most, I mean, it's there's yourself before you visit somewhere like that.
3: When we arrived there, we were completely blown away. In the first few hours, we were just like being on the banks of the Ganges.
1: What would you explain Varanasi is to people that don't know what it is?
2: It's a smell, it's a light, it's a sense of joy, it's a sense of release, of rebirth.
3: Deeply spiritual.
2: Yes.
1: The album features collaborations with some of India's best-known artists, including the legendary playback singer Asha Bhosle. The song she sings on, Shadowy Light, turned out to be one of her last recording projects before she died at the age of 92 in April. The shadowy light, shadowy. On A Shadowy Light, she sings about death, which is quite sort of eerie now, thinking that she is no more.
2: Well, I mean, maybe she was very aware of that, you know. It's just lovely that the family are here. I mean, I think they feel a real connection to the song. I think may have been the last thing she did. You know. Her granddaughter's here, and is going to come on stage with us. I mean, see how she feels, but maybe she'll say a few words at the end of that song.
1: Zanai Bhosle, Usher's 24-year-old granddaughter, appeared on stage in an emotional tribute. The crowd of thousands, many who've never heard Usher Bosley's music before, holding their phones in the air to light up the stadium.
4: This one's probably her favourite one, and it's also her farewell to you guys.
1: So Zanai Bhosle, she always wanted to perform her track with the band. And so tell us about why you've come here to this concert, because it's a quite personal journey for your family, isn't it?
5: You see, like, this song was basically supposed to be performed in September of last year. She was supposed to be here, and we got all the way here. We were actually in London 2 days before the show. And unfortunately, you know, her health wasn't too well that time, so we had to rush back. But you see, in her entire 90 years, there was nothing that she ever left unfinished. It was always that she's never left a show incomplete or left her audience hanging or admirers hanging.
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8: Trapper Carl Oscar Friss is spending the summer months working as a prospector north of the Giskum Portage. He managed to misplace his fur samples and all the money he made last winter. 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

0: are tuned in to CFUR 88.7 FM, and today I am joined by Alicia Sasaki from Island Mountain Arts and the Arts Wells Festival, which is coming up at the end of this month on June 26th to the 28th in Wells, BC. Hi, Alicia. Thank you for taking the time to chat with me. How are you doing?
1: Hi, I'm good, Genevieve. Doing really well. Thanks so much.
0: Good. I'm glad you're here. We're having a phone interview today, so there might be some natural wind moving through the interview, which is fine by me. I'm sure with the festival coming up very soon, things must be really busy. How's everything going on your end for festival planning?
1: Yeah, we're definitely in our crunch time right now. I'm taking this call. I've got staff members who are working on making sure that all of our artists are in their, proper accommodation configurations, and that our program is going to be headed to print very soon. And then in addition to that, we're also keeping Island Mountain Arts afloat. So the gallery is open upstairs, and we're trying to organize kids groups to come through that in the last couple weeks of the school year. So, yeah, definitely firing on all cylinders, I would say.
0: Yeah, on that note, I think a lot of people don't realize that there are multiple things happening. It's not just the Arts Wells Festival that is going on in Wells. It's also year-round programming with Island Mountain Arts. Can you tell us a little bit about that, what Island Mountain Arts is?
1: Yeah, 100%. So Island Mountain Arts, which is celebrating its 49th year of operating the School of the Arts this year, very exciting, is a multidisciplinary organization. We're very lucky. We have a gallery space here. We have an artist residency space that we operate in Wells. And, of course, we put on different artist residencies, workshops, gallery exhibition series, one-off concerts, and different music camps as well. A couple that are coming up this year include our Jam Camp, which is the first year we're partnering with Jam Camp and doing a 4-day music program at the end of July. So for those who miss the songwriting camps from Arts Wells, that's a really great way to come out and make some music. And it's also our 40th anniversary of the International Harp School this year. And we have instructors coming from Scotland and France and Toronto. So pretty exciting.
0: Wow, there's so much happening. That's really exciting. Is all of this information on the Island Mountain Arts website? These are two separate websites, correct?
1: Yeah, you can find more information on the Island Mountain Arts website, and following our social media channels is definitely a good way to get information as well, too.
0: Okay, right on. Stepping back a little bit, can you tell us a little bit about yourself and how you got involved with this organization?
1: Yeah, so around 6 months into the pandemic in 2020, I had been living in Whitehorse, and I was the producer of the Available Light Film Festival up there, and I had produced Breakout West and had come up to the territory, and had sort of a lot of different ties to a lot of different arts organizations up there, including the Yukon Center for the Arts, which is where I sort of started my journey in arts administration. And I happened upon a post for Island Mountain Arts, and it triggered something in my brain, because back in 2018, my predecessor, Julie Fowler, had come up to the territory to talk about their work as the executive artistic director of Island Mountain Arts at that time. And I remember thinking, wow, that's such a dynamic and incredible organization and such a fascinating part of the province of BC that I had never been to before. So, so the opportunity came, and very gratefully I was entrusted to steward the organization from November of 2020 onward.
0: Wow. And then moving into Wells, obviously the festival couldn't happen during the pandemic. But now this is the second year of it being on, and I guess it's full fruition of what it is right now. Can you tell us a little bit how things have changed since pre-COVID, I guess, to your knowledge, because you weren't here, so you didn't get to see it, but
1: A hundred percent.
0: It's changed, let's tell me about that.
1: Yeah, I mean, things that folks will definitely know that are different are that it's smaller. We don't operate quite as many venues as ArtsWorld had in its 2018-2019 heyday. So the footprint is smaller. It's kind of all contained to Upper Wells now in the community floor stage, which is like our outdoor rink, the Wells Community Hall, the Wells Hotel Pub, the Sunset Theater, and Saris, which is a church venue on Bowling Crescent. So, I think still kind of like same hallmarks of past festivals and things like that are that, you know, artists are as much audience as audiences, and hopefully audience begins to see themselves as artists as well as they go through the course of the weekend. There's a lot of that, blurring of that line. I think as people are taking in the festival, which I always appreciate.
0: Mm-hmm. Yeah, that's a really cool way to put it. I like that. Switching roles, artists becoming the audience and audience becoming the artist as well. I love that. That's really cool. So the lineup of artists has officially been announced. The poster is out and. Yeah, we can see all the artists that are slotted to play. There's some incredible artists that are coming our way to the Caribou region. Can you tell us about some of the different genres that we can expect to hear at this year's festival?
1: Yeah, definitely. So I think that it's a pretty broad swath of different things. Like there's kind of spoken word jazz, like R&B with Black Bass and Jail Wrench, which is like a very cool find for me this year from Bowen Island. Empanada de Legales, which you had mentioned in your really wonderful Let's Talk Music episode, and they're like psychedelic cumbia, so great Latin rhythms. Alexandria Mayo is somebody who I'm really excited about. They kind of exist in like this indie pop rock. Oh man, but all of that is not enough to describe what Alexandria does. Like they, the way that I describe like my favorite song, which is it's called Someone to Keep You Warm from Benevolence, the most recent album. It's like if a Radiohead song and a Lana Del Rey song had a baby or something like that.
0: Wow.
1: it's very awesome. And and also it's like all Canadian, which is really rad. We have some just like bona fide pop music this year, which is really rad. CB, I would say, is like just a really solid pop music artist. Check Down Charlie, of course, you're a part of that group that's coming up, which I'm so excited about. And those are in the realm of like folk genre. And multi-part harmonies, which I'm a big sucker for. So I'm all about that. What else? So folks are kind of looking for the more like old tiny sort of vibe. Midnight Mountain Boys from Edmonton are going to be really great. It's like a classic kind of jazzy bluegrass band. I don't know, very fusion-y. So it's definitely many different things happening.
0: Yeah, it sounds like there's really something for every type of music lover, which is really exciting. You can expect to see it all, which is great. So this is a highly anticipated festival around Northern BC for artists and audience members alike. I know a lot of people are really excited about this festival, myself included. I haven't been since 2019 to the full festival. I've taken part in the Arts Swells as we were easing our way back into the live performance space during COVID. So I'm really, really excited. And I remember hearing last year you had a Nintendo area set up with cereal at the Sunset Theater, I believe. Do you have any fun bonus touches to kind of share with us or to tease with us that you're planning for this year?
1: Oh, this is a really good question. So we don't have plans to bring back Mario Kart this year, but I do have plans for like a Nintendo music hybrid for next year, but we'll have to see if it comes to fruition.
0: Okay.
1: Things like the Saturday morning cartoon party are coming back this year, which is like an opportunity to eat sugary cereal, kind of like come back from your Friday evening and get to take in cartoons, which are honestly like one of those mediums that's like storytelling, music, and visual art. Like it's all there, even if it's popular culture. Like there's still something that is innately artistic about it. And one of the things that I'm really excited for this year is a partnership that we're doing with Sound Factory out of Prince George. And Sound Factory is going to be hosting a instrument like petting zoo during the festival. So you can try out a bunch of different instruments. They're going to do like a family jam and like a youth open mic during the festival as well. That's going to be really rad. Fata Morgana, they're like a puppet theater company, so we've got kind of those multidisciplinary things coming in. And then also we're working with Two Rivers Gallery to do the collective community mural over the course of the weekend. So yeah, a couple of different fusion things. The other thing that I'm really excited about, sorry, I hope this is okay. We're gonna have a very like special community walk with Zach and Ken Armitage of Cryptozoologists, which are a band from Whitehorse, where we'll talk about things that are normal and paranormal, and there might be some little surprises along the way. Who knows? But so stuff like that. I'm always so tough to get to do in a really cool place.
0: That's so exciting. That all sounds very cool, very interesting. It's Artswell's festival. It's called the Festival of All Things Arts. So we're talking about different things than just music, and you've touched on a few of those things that you're excited for in this programming that you're bringing to this year's festival. Can you maybe share some other things that will be happening, different artists that you'll be bringing that might not necessarily be performing music, but performing other things?
1: Yeah, I mean, there's definitely a few artists that are also kind of in a multidisciplinary sort of sphere. So we're really excited to be bringing back Northern Doll Burlesque as one of our like late night owls only shows, which will be very fun. And of course, burlesque is a medium that pulls from all different kinds of mediums. Elements of comedy as well, which I think is an underappreciated art form. Sarah Jones very graciously is going to host a pub trivia night with a pretty sweet prize. And we're going to have improv from Prince George down here as well. Improv-related comedy. Sketch comedy with the Sunset Theatre Cabaret, which is our own local brand of doing things. And even live film scoring. Patrick Corten, who's also a local Wells artist, does this Buster Keaton versus Patrick Corten, Corten versus Keaton, and that'll be a really cool set as well, with like those old black and white silent films played with like a live score.
0: For festival first timers, what's a quick little packing list of things that you think they should be thinking about bringing along to have an enjoyable weekend in Wells?
1: For anybody who's ever been camping in the Caribou region ever, I feel like you already know, but you should definitely just prepare for every kind of weather that exists. I think that that's one of the things that can be really stark and surprising, is that Wells is of course so elevated. We're a mountain town, and it doesn't really seem like it when you're driving out here to Cornell, but we really feel it, and especially in the evenings it can get quite cold, so making sure that you're packed up that way. Some people might need to bring antihistamines because wildflowers come up, and if you're not used to being around that can be something. I don't know, bug spray if you party with that, I would say. Because it's just the reality also of being in the north and being outdoors, is that mosquitoes are there and they're a part of our ecosystem, and we're grateful that they continue to exist because they keep things flowing. But they can be a little bit of a nuisance if you're like trying to cry over a singer-songwriter outdoors, you know? So, yeah.
0: Okay, good tips all around. Yeah, I would say if my first time going to Wells, spending the night, I had no idea how cold it was going to be, and I was very underprepared. But now I pack in heavy with lots of sleeping bags. what's your favorite part of being a festival organizer?
1: People, working with people. It's so special, and it's such a wonderful thing to get to bring people together into this sort of container that, you know, myself and the great team that I work with, we set these parameters for, but it's really like how people show up into the space and how they interact with it that makes it special. So,
0: Yeah, it takes a lot of group effort to, and a huge team to put together an event of this size. How many people roughly does the festival employ, and how many volunteers are involved? I guess roughly. I know that's a pretty hard question.
1: Great question. Last year, I think we had close to 24 different contractors that were working in different sort of areas for the festival. I think we had just under 80 volunteers last year, and we're always looking for volunteers. So if anybody's interested in coming to the festival, the cost is a factor. Volunteering is a really great way to see the festival that has some really great perks that include camping and things like that. So
0: okay, and they can find the application just on the website, artswells.com. Is that correct?
1: Indeed, yeah, it's in the Get Involved section.
0: Wells is a small but very connected community. How does this festival, or what does this festival bring to the community, and what are some of the pros and cons of hosting a festival in a small community such as Wells?
1: Well, I think that one of the biggest pros about hosting a festival at the end of the road is it kind of like encourages people to just be there and be present. With our community, you know, we've worked to do outreach over the past, well, I guess it was from like 2021 until around 2023 when we decided to come back with the festival in 2024, just about what the right size was for the community as it is now. And so that's one of the reasons why the overall footprint has decreased for the festival since 2019. It's just trying to work with our geographic community about what that looks like. But yeah, I think community in many senses of the word, you know, we really appreciate the community of artists that come from all over BC and Western Canada and, you know, even across the country to be part of the part of this little event. We're grateful for the opportunity that it gives us to show off the incredible tourism providers that we have out here. Barkerville Wildflower Park, just down the road, your festival is going to get you a group discount to the park this year, which is really cool. We have incredible organizations like Dave and Cheryl and all the mountain timing and everything they have. Diggies up in Lower Wells and the Nugget Hills Park, and of course, Jillian Wells Hotel, our friends at the Sunset Theater. There's lots of people here working in arts and culture that make this place such a special place to be.
0: For all the artists out there, if you could request a merch item that you would hands down buy every time, what would it be?
1: Oh my gosh. This is such a hard question.
0: This was for me.
1: Right now, Hot and Wells, I don't know, this is something from last year, which is crazy, but Madeline Roger brought disc golf, like, frisbees.
0: Oh, cool.
1: And I know that they're not called frisbees. It shows how much I go to disc golf. But Wells has a really cool disc golf course in our community forest, and that was a pretty hot ticket item last year. So it's just very, very inventive. I'm always struck to see inventive things. But I know that for me, like, when it comes to artists and merch, like, my goal is just to try and support people with what they're doing and what their music is doing. So, like, if it is I still have a CD player sort of thing. I try to buy CDs when I can, and I'm even into, like, trying to buy digital download codes if I can from folks. Stickers are always perfect too. I'm like so proud to carry like my prone sticker on the book and stuff like that. So I'm appreciative of all of it, but I would never want somebody to try and produce more than they think they need or something like that, because at the end of the day, it's just trying to support the artist. So.
0: Yeah, of course. And what do you do to decompress after the festival is all wrapped up and all the checks are signed?
1: Oh, wow. Last year, I think I baked a cake, and that was really nice for me. Because I had a staff member whose birthday was July 1st. And that's sort of like, I think that that's one of my favorite things to like do, is to bake and things like that. But I also got a chance to just go and see live music put on by somebody else, and sometimes that's a joy too. So yeah, getting to take in the hard work that other people are doing, and know what that takes, and I don't know, I think it just makes me appreciate it so much more. How much people are trying to bring art to the people.
0: Yeah, completely. Is there anything else you want to share with us today about the Arts Wells Festival?
1: Getting your tickets in advance helps us out as organizers. So if you've been waiting on it, we appreciate you purchasing those tickets in advance. And yeah, I think that just that I'm grateful to you and to organizations like CIFR who are, yeah, bringing Canadian music to the people. I mean, it's so important. So thanks so much for all you do.
0: Oh, thank you. Thank you so much for all you do. And we're really looking forward to the festival. If you are looking to grab your tickets, maybe apply to become a volunteer, you can visit the website at artswells.com, where you can also check out the lineup of the festival or follow them on social media as well. Thank you so much, Alicia, for your time. And I'm really excited to see you very soon at the festival.
1: Thanks so much, Genevieve.

0: centuries past. I trade it for something, anything new.
1: Lives right near one of an airstrip that the United States is now presumably looking to reopen.
2: Little Sylvie, little Sylvie, little Sylvie, come on. Little Sylvie, won't you keep on dancing?
3: Little Sylvie,
2: little Sylvie, won't you keep on dancing? Hop it in.

0: going to come on stage with us.
1: Zeno Bosley, Usher's 24-year-old granddaughter, appeared on stage in an emotional tribute. The crowd of thousands, many who've never heard Usher Bosley's music before, holding their phones in the air to light

0: now. That news that broke just in the last few minutes, and that is that the US Supreme Court has struck down President Trump's executive order to end, which sought to end automatic citizenship for babies born in the United States. It's a right that's been around for, about 150 years. The justices voted 6-3 in favour of birthright citizenship. Gary O'Donoghue is our chief North American correspondent. Gary, what's your reading of this ruling?
1: Well, in some ways, it kind of asserts the status quo, and you kind of think of things like that, well, you know, nothing changes. But it's a huge sort of moment, I think. This idea that if you're born here to foreign parents, born on this soil I'm standing on right now, you're automatically American, has been around since the Civil War, since 1868. And it was reaffirmed.
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1: Your cozy corner on a chilly day.

0: I mean, we were very confident in our team. Did a great match. Actually, we believe that Paraguay is for great things, and we're just waiting for France because it's gonna be 98 revenge.
1: Not bad singing, was it? Well, Stefan Schreiber, the other side, German side, is from the Borussia Dortmund fan club.
2: The disaster has been over. We've seen a steady decline in our team's performance since 2014, with maybe two small exceptions to Euros 2016 and 2024. More decent, but not much more. We have been spoiled for a long time, until the World Cup in 2018. Now there's this colossal clash between expectations and reality. And while people gathered in the hundreds of thousands in front of big screens in the city 20 years ago, those events were basically an exception this year. Most towns didn't have any or barely any. And of course, it's also because of the kickoff times. Of course, you can't have a big screen at midnight somewhere in a small town. But overall, as I said, it's a decline. And I'm pretty sure the players notice too. After all, they're just people, and they feel the skepticism and pessimism, and this metaphorical wave that used to carry them. That's definitely gone. We don't have that kind of, you know, euphoria anymore. And what I think what we need now for a turnaround or a fresh start is a new manager, to be honest.
1: You can tell by the tone of the voice which are the losing fans and which are the winning fans. And still with us is Suzanne Malone, ex-Scotland international player. You told us that you scored your penalty in the shootout, that it was the fourth penalty after their player missed. Did your team actually go on to win?
3: Yes, we went on to lift the cup, yeah.
1: Okay, phew. That was, I thought, have I asked you if you'd won or not? So you did win. Would you have been ready in your career then to take another penalty, or would that have been it for you?
3: No, I've always stepped up when kind of called upon. I've been kind of, I don't know whether it's fortunate or unfortunate.
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6: Trapper Carl Oscar Friss is spending the summer months working as a prospector north of the Giskum Portage. 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
1: Born to illegal or undocumented migrants, but the court has ruled by 6 justices to 3 that the Constitution stands, that the 14th Amendment stands, and that, in general, any child born on US soil remains a US citizen. 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

shake and bake. 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

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It's far out.

0: Sometimes evening listening just doesn't quite cut it. Sometimes you want a bit of rhythm, sometimes you want a bit of blues, and sometimes you just need a little bit of soul. And that's why you're listening to Soul Sanctuary on 88.7
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0: silence. I am the calm version of a storm born on my monsoon in Thailand. And if my black fist in my womb irks you, he's the world's smartest violin. Check it, check it.
1: I'm turning over a new leaf. Shame life with a new leash. Game time, different frame mind. Hit the lab up like a two-piece. I ain't a fan of the fame, yo.

0: You are listening to Super Radio 88.7 FM, the Funk Junction Hour. You are cordially invited to cut a rug at the funkiest junction in town. Be ready to shake those hips to this mix of groove, disco, fusion, and of course, funk.
1: Well, I can say this. I think the beauty about us is that we're sensitive. And understanding. Now, sometimes we do have things to say, which sometimes, you know, might be a problem for some if they don't want to hear. And that's when they're like, man, she talks too damn much. What's your opinion? Like, well, I'm giving you my thoughts because I'm invested in you and I care about you. And I'm processing your thoughts and your ideas and knowing your character. I'm trying to figure out something, a solution to help you. Because that's what we do. We try to figure out solutions all the time. We're figuring out solutions every part of our day, whether it's, you know, planning out there or figuring out how we're going to get food for our family, how we're going to make food for our family, how we're going to make time to spend time with so-and-so to show that we care and that we're their support and we have their back. I think that's the beauty about us in relationships is that we care and we're understanding. Because sometimes people can say, like, you know, I care. But no, it's deeper than that. We really try to listen, we really try to understand, and we really, really try to help. And even go above and beyond, even if we don't have it, we'll figure out how to make it happen, how to have it. That's just what we do.
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1: We've been told the American Revolution was fought over taxes and representation. But the last complaint, the thing our founders were most angry about, goes like this.
2: He has endeavored to bring on the inhabitants of our frontiers, the merciless Indian savages.
1: There's a racial slur in the Declaration of Independence.
0: Ahead of the 250th anniversary of the Declaration of Independence, July 4th, we'll speak with Cherokee journalist Rebecca Nagel. Her new podcast series, First America. She'll join us from Oklahoma. Then the Democratic Socialists score big wins across the country.
3: Another world is possible. 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
4: I think it's the biggest threat to our nation there is, maybe since our founding. That includes World War I, World War II.
0: As President Trump attacks Democratic Socialists, we'll meet Abir Kuwas, the Democratic nominee for New York State Senate. If she wins in November, she'll be the first Palestinian-American to hold office in New York State. Then to Venezuela, where more than 1,700 people have died in devastating earthquakes and rescue operations are still underway.
5: We are procuring, and this is something that has been agreed with the authorities here, 10,000 body bags.
0: Go to Caracas, all that and more coming up. Welcome to Democracy Now!, democracynow.org, The War and Peace Report. I'm Amy Goodman. Officials in Qatar say no high-level meetings are scheduled between the United States and Iran after the Trump administration said it had sent envoys Jared Kushner and Steve Witkoff to Doha for talks following a weekend of tit-for-tat attacks around the Strait of Hormuz. Iran's foreign ministry denied Trump's claim Monday that Tehran had requested the meeting, calling it fake news. Iran, however, said it is sending a delegation to Doha to follow up on the release of $6 billion in frozen Iranian assets. Iran also rejected a plan by France to demine parts of the Strait of Hormuz, warning Paris against provocations. Meanwhile, President Trump's lashed out against the skyrocketing cost of fuel unleashed by his war against Iran. Trump wrote on Truth Social, quote, gasoline retailers must get their prices down immediately, adding that if they fail to lower prices, quote, big problems lie ahead, unquote. Israeli strikes on southern and central Gaza Monday killed at least 8 people, among them 2 children. In one of the attacks, Al Jazeera reports a displaced 23-year-old mother and her 1-year-old daughter were killed when their tent was hit in the Al-Mawasi neighborhood of Khan Yunis. Israel now claims control of some 2/3 of Gaza, with Israeli Finance Minister Bezalel Smotrich calling for the immediate establishment of Israeli settlements in Gaza's northern perimeter. Smotrich spoke on Monday from the city of Sderot on Gaza's border.
6: We are here in Sderot. Today, the IDF holds nearly 70% of the Gaza Strip. We must complete the conquest of the remaining 30%, defeat Hamas, and above all, we need to establish a belt of Jewish settlements within the territory of the Strip as a protective border for Sderot and all the communities of the Gaza envelope.
0: In news from the occupied West Bank, Israeli soldiers killed a 15-year-old Palestinian boy in the city of El Bir near Ramallah Monday. Amir Ahmad Jawad Jaber was reportedly shot in the head and chest during a raid. This comes as a new report by the Israeli human rights group B'Tselem found Israeli soldiers killed at least 54 Palestinian children and teens in the West Bank last year in 2025, the highest rate since Israel occupied the West Bank in 1967. In Venezuela, rescue crews continue to search for tens of thousands of missing people nearly a week after 2 back-to-back earthquakes devastated La Guajira and Caracas. Venezuelan health officials say over 1,700 people are confirmed dead, with the toll expected to soar. Speaking from Caracas, the UN's humanitarian coordinator said Monday people are still being pulled from the rubble.
5: At least 2,500 structures structures affected, most of which fully collapsed. We are procuring, and this is something that has been agreed with the authorities here, 10,000 body bags.
0: This comes as the Associated Press reports the United States deported more than 140 Venezuelans, including several children. They arrived back in Venezuela just hours before the earthquakes. The deportees were left in a hotel in La Guaira, with some survivors describing crawling out of the rubble and barely escaping. This is the mother of one of the men deported to Venezuela from the U.S. She said he suffered life-altering injuries in the disaster. It's believed more than 100 of the deportees have died.
7: The flight arrived at 11 a.m. Then they went through all the migratory process. He called me at 5 p.m. and told me, "I love you so much, Mom. See you tomorrow at home." Like any mother, I prepared a welcome for him with his blue, yellow, and red balloons.
0: We'll go to Caracas later in the broadcast. Ukraine launched a wave of long-range drone attacks on Moscow overnight, the latest in a series of assaults on Russia's capital. A regional governor said a six-month-old baby was killed when a drone crashed into a home. This follows Russian drone and missile attacks on Ukraine Monday that killed at least 8 people and wounded 34 others. On Sunday, Ukrainian drone strikes on 2 Russian oil refineries sparked massive fires. Russian officials say the attacks left 4 people dead. In the United States, the Supreme Court has granted President Trump the power to fire and replace commissioners at independent government agencies. Monday's 6-3 ruling overturns more than 90 years of precedent that insulated regulatory agencies set up by Congress from presidential control. The case centered around Federal Trade Commission Commissioner Rebecca Slaughter, who was fired by Trump without cause in March of last year. In a separate ruling announced Monday, justices ruled 5-4 that Federal Reserve Governor Lisa Cook could remain in her job as she challenges Trump's efforts to fire her. Writing for the majority, Chief Justice John Roberts argued the Trump administration's efforts to end the Federal Reserve's independence is, quote, an interpretive leap out of step with a statute Congress enacted and our nation's tradition of central banking protected from political interference, unquote. Meanwhile, Alvaro Bedoya, former FTC commissioner, also fired by Trump, responded to the ruling by saying, quote, they're making clear that the Wall Street bankers, the central bankers, they deserve an independent, above-the-fray regulator. The rest of us schmucks get stuck with the loyalists, he said. In another major Supreme Court decision, justices ruled 5-4 to uphold a Mississippi law that allows mail-in ballots to be received up to 5 days after an election, as long as they're postmarked by Election Day. A ruling overturning the law could have seen hundreds of thousands of voters disenfranchised in future elections due to postal delays or because they live in remote rural locations. A New York Times review of the 2024 election found at least 725,000 such ballots. The ruling's a blow to President Trump, who sought to limit who can vote by mail while promoting conspiracy theories about mail-in ballots. In response, voting rights journalist Ari Berman wrote, quote, every major study has shown that mail-in voting is safe and secure, but the fact that 4 justices signed on to Trump's crusade to get rid of mail-in ballots is highly disturbing and could embolden the president to attempt to take even more drastic steps to make it harder to vote, Berman said. In another landmark decision Monday, the Supreme Court ruled law enforcement agencies must first obtain a warrant before sweeping up smartphone location data from third-party tech companies like Google. In her majority opinion, Justice Elena Kagan wrote that a lower court should re-examine whether the technique known as geofencing constitutes an unreasonable search under the Fourth Amendment. She wrote, quote, an individual has a reasonable expectation of privacy and records about his cell phone's location, and police intrude on that constitutionally protected interest when they demand the information, unquote. The Supreme Court declined on Monday to consider President Trump's appeal of a $5 million verdict in a civil suit that found he sexually assaulted writer E. Jean Carroll in a department store dressing room in the 1990s and later defamed her. The court dismissed the case without explanation. Trump's lawyers have indicated they'll ask the Supreme Court to consider a second defamation case successfully brought by E. Jean Carroll after Trump called her a liar following the first verdict. Trump was ordered to pay more than $83 million in that case. Meanwhile, the Supreme Court's handing down the final decisions of its term this morning at the time of this broadcast, with rulings on birthright citizenship, bans on transgender athletes and campaign finance. Separately, the court announced it'll review two Arizona laws requiring people to produce proof of citizenship in order to register to vote. A ruling upholding the laws would dramatically weaken the National Voter Registration Act of 1993. In Colorado, 15-term incumbent Democratic Congress member Diana DeGette faces the most serious primary challenge of her political career from a Democratic socialist seeking to build on last week's upset victories in New York. 29-year-old lawyer Malat Quiros is campaigning on a platform of Medicare for All, universal child care, ending homelessness, and a complete arms embargo against Israel. Outside groups have poured around $3 million into the race, with super PACs funded by AIPAC and major big tech donors supporting DeGette. Kira says her message is getting through despite the flood of negative campaigning against her.
8: These issues are popular with the voters of Denver, right? In fact, socialism is more popular than capitalism for voters of this city. But more than anything, what I would explain is that we already have socialism. It's in our streets. It's in our public schools. It's in our fire stations. What we're fighting for is to extend that kind of guarantee and that security into our health care, into our housing, into our child care and our elder care.
0: Meanwhile, incumbent Colorado Democratic Senator John Hickenlooper faces a challenge from State Senator Julie Gonzalez, a progressive who is the backing also of Democratic Socialists of America. We'll speak to a Democratic Socialist who won the primary in New York later in the broadcast. In immigration news, Gothamist reports more than 70 immigrants detained at the Newark, New Jersey ICE jail, known as Delaney Hall, have filed federal lawsuits over medical neglect and other abuses. In May, hundreds of detained immigrants at Delaney Hall started a labor and hunger strike that lasted for weeks and ended earlier this month as strikers faced retaliation, including solitary confinement and being transferred to other ICE jails. Delaney Hall is operated by the for-profit prison company Geo Group. In related news, a New York City Council employee who was detained at Delaney Hall for more than 5 months has been released from custody. Rafael Rubio was taken by federal immigrant officers in January during a routine asylum interview. Rubio, who is from Venezuela, was detained despite holding TPS. That's temporary protected status. President Trump purchased up to $5 million worth of stock in the corporation that makes taser weapons just 2 weeks before ICE solicited a $220 million contract for the devices. Trump's investment in Axon Enterprise was first reported by CNBC. This comes as House Democrats are pushing for passage of the No Getting Rich in Congress Act, a bill that would prevent public officials, including the president, from profiting from conflicts of interest. And New York City Mayor Zoran Mamdani's administration has announced the permanent closure of a detention facility inside the Rikers Island jail complex. Mayor Mamdani said in a statement, quote, "For decades, Rikers Island has represented one of the deepest failures of our city government. This milestone brings us closer to ending that chapter. We're replacing a system built around neglect with one centered on rehabilitation," Mayor Mamdani said. This all comes about 7 years after the New York City Council in 2019 approved a plan to shut down Rikers for good. But city officials have said the prison complex won't be ready to close by its 2027 court-mandated deadline. And those are some of the headlines. This is Democracy Now!, democracynow.org, The War and Peace Report. I'm Amy Goodman in New York with Democracy Now!'s Juan Gonzalez in Chicago. Hi, Juan.
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0: Ahead of the 250th anniversary of the Declaration of Independence, Saturday, July 4th, We turn to the people in history most often left out of the nation's founding story. Award-winning Cherokee journalist Rebecca Nagel has partnered with leading Indigenous scholars in a new documentary podcast series called First America. It challenges the conventional U.S. origin story by examining the experiences of Indigenous peoples and also asks what those experiences can teach us about U.S. democracy today. The series also traces how legal doctrines first used to dispossess Indigenous nations continue to impact questions of executive power, immigration, xenophobia, citizenship, territorial expansion, and U.S. foreign policy today. This is a clip from Episode 1, Merciless Indian Savages.
1: We've been told the American Revolution was fought over taxes and representation. But the last complaint, the thing our founders were most angry about, goes like this.
2: He has endeavored to bring on the inhabitants of our frontiers, the merciless Indian savages.
1: There's a racial slur in the Declaration of Independence. Native people are called savages. Alongside those lofty ideals, our founders included their deep hatred for Indigenous people.
2: The merciless Indian savages, whose known rule of warfare is an undistinguished destruction of all ages, sexes, and conditions.
1: In case you need a refresher, the popular story of the American Revolution goes like this. Britain unjustly imposed taxes on the colonists, and they got mad. But every time they protested, like when they threw tea into the Boston Harbor, the king just imposed harsher laws. The colonists started to see their king as a tyrant.
10: 4,000 troops are now stationed here within our city.
1: Some started talking about independence.
10: United under one continental conference.
1: Late one night, Paul Revere rode his horse to warn militias waiting outside Boston that the British were coming. The next morning, the militia squared off against the Brits,
10: shot heard round the world was fired.
1: And the Revolutionary War began.
10: America began their fight for independence.
1: A year later, our founding fathers gathered in Philadelphia to write the Declaration of Independence. But for 2.5 centuries, that document has been telling a different story.
0: That's a clip from Episode 1 of the new podcast series from Pushkin Industries, First America. Host and executive producer, award-winning Cherokee journalist Rebecca Nagel, who's joining us now from Tulsa, Oklahoma. Also author of By the Fire We Carry, The Generations-Long Fight for Justice on Native Land. Rebecca, congratulations on this series. If you can start off by telling us this story about the Declaration of Independence and as you talk about the racist slur it contains.
11: Absolutely. So the part of the Declaration of Independence that we all know is the beginning part with those Enlightenment ideals, all men are created equal. But when you read the document, actually most of it is this list of grievances. So it's our founders kind of listing the reasons why they want to rebel against England. It's all the ways that King George III has hurt the colonists. And a lot of historians think that that list has an order, that it starts with smaller things and that it ends with their biggest complaints, their biggest grievances. And the last grievance in the Declaration of Independence is about merciless Indian savages. And so when you read the document, you know, according to our founders, in their own words, the thing that they were most angry about was Native people. Yet, for 2.5 centuries, the story of the American Revolution that we have all been told is that it was about taxation and representation. And we're frankly just missing the truth of why the American Revolution even happened in the first place.
9: And Rebecca, back in 2011, I did a history of the American press. And one of the things that struck me in the research in my book for News for Older People was the extraordinary level of content about Native Americans in the colonial press. I mean, the first newspaper in North America, Benjamin Harris's Public Occurrences, had five separate articles in a three-page newspaper on what he called the barbarous Indians and merciless savages that were, according to him, lurking around the Massachusetts colony. And in fact, in the Boston Tea Party, the Sons of Liberty who donned Native garb did it out of the headquarters of the local newspaper, the Boston Gazette, before they went in to dump the tea in the harbor. So there's always been this narrative issue of the American press and Native Americans during that colonial period. What are your thoughts about the role of the press in creating this narrative?
11: Yeah, absolutely. I mean, I think that it's funny because when you go back in time and you look at primary documents, it's very clear that Native people were omnipresent in the colonists' lives. They were talking about it. I think you could even say they were obsessed with Native people. And then the way that subsequent generations have told that story were erased. But I'm glad that you bring up the Boston Tea Party because that's a great example. So when colonists stormed ships to throw tea into the Boston Harbor, they dressed up like Native people. And it wasn't for a disguise. It wasn't to confuse British officials. It was actually because pretending to be indigenous in this weird and complicated way symbolized freedom and liberty in the early republic. And so as Americans were kind of, you know, saying we're not British, we're no longer English, but we're not yet American, they actually in certain ways pretended to be indigenous or took on parts of indigenous identity to figure out a new national identity. But when we think about what does it mean to be American, we actually don't tell the full story of how early Americans were figuring that out. And so, yeah, I think your point is absolutely right in that when we look back in the history, we're not telling the Native part of the story, but Americans at that time very much were.
0: I wanted to turn to a clip from your first episode of First America, where, Rebecca, you visit a protest in the aftermath of the ICE killing of Renee Good. In this clip, you ask protesters if they know the history of Fort Snelling and its current connection with ICE.
12: How far are we from the historic Fort Snelling?
13: I'm just right across Highway 62 here.
12: And do you know what happened there?
14: Oh, no, don't ask me those kinds of questions. I'm not good with history. It's a historic fort. It's historic.
12: Yeah, I'm sorry to put you on the spot.
14: I mean, the reason this is all happening here is because of the ICE offices that are there, not because of the historic fort. But
12: yeah. Well, the fort in the 1860s is actually a concentration camp for Dakota people. I'm just curious if any of that history feels relevant to what's happening now.
14: Yes, clearly, you know. But I mean, our state. I mean, just, I mean, you watch that video. Thank God that person was there taking the video on their cell phone yesterday so everyone can see what happened, you know.
15: After leaving the protest, I went back to see Nick Estes at his office.
16: The murder of Renee Good and the history of Fort Snelling are actually inseparable. First of all, ICE is headquartered on the Fort Snelling area campus.
15: Do you know if that's because it's federal land?
16: Yeah, it's headquartered there because it's federal land.
15: And why is it federal land?
16: It's federal land because it was once a military reservation from the Zebulon Pike Treaty of 1805. And that was a treaty signed between some Dakota leaders and the United States government to create a military outpost.
15: It's not just the same place. The same thing is happening.
16: People are being hunted in their neighborhoods, in their schools. Places that were considered sanctuary sites, such as hospitals and churches, are no longer off limits. 150 years ago, they were hunting us down to kill us, and now they're hunting down immigrants to deport them.
0: So that's University of Minnesota Native American professor Nick Estes, one of the people you talk to in this series, Rebecca Nagel. Talk about why you feel it's so important. In listening to the episodes of this remarkable series, you're continually going back in time and showing the treatment of Native Americans is a precursor and should have been a warning to, should have been dealt with, so that what's happening today wouldn't be happening.
11: You know, Amy, it was a really interesting experience making this podcast, because when I first set out, I thought I was making a history podcast. You know, I interviewed historians like Nick Estes. I read books. I visited historic sites. Nick and I actually were at Fort Snelling the day that ICE shot and killed Renee Good. And it was just a coincidence. And so what would happen is I would be reporting on America's past, and then the same thing would happen in our present. And what I heard a lot during the ICE surge in Minneapolis was, this is un-American, this is un-American, this is unprecedented. And actually, you know, rounding people up, putting people in detention, even shooting anybody who gets in the way, these are things that our government has done before, not once, not twice, but many, many times. Our government has just done it to people that we don't talk about. It's just this part of our history that as a country we've never dealt with. And I think that most Americans see that what our government did to Native people was bad. You know, I think most Americans would agree. A lot of people agree that our government committed genocide. I think even people who wouldn't go that far would say that, you know, atrocities were committed. But I think the problem is that people don't see that as affecting their lives. Right. It's a distant chapter. You know, it's really unfortunate that in the 1860s, the federal government had a concentration camp for Dakota people at Fort Snelling. But what does that have to do with our present moment? Right. And the government that did those things, right, that rounded people up, that made concentration camps, that's still our government. Right. We never went back and had that edit to say, OK, we have to make sure that that never happens again. Here are the things that we're going to change. And what we're seeing in this moment isn't new, isn't un-American, isn't unprecedented, but is these aspects of our government that we thought would stay at the margins, right, that would only affect certain people, getting pulled to the center. And so I kind of think of it as what our government did to Native people, almost like setting up fault lines in American government and American democracy. And what we're living through in our current moment is the earthquake.
9: And this relationship that you try to bring out, not only in terms of the ideals of democracy, but also the quest for empire and land in American history.
11: Yeah, and so one of the biggest myths, I would say the biggest myth about the founding of the United States is that our founders built a democracy, right? That's the story, even on the left, that's the story that we want to tell. And that's only half true, because they also built an empire. So actually, the same summer that our founders are writing the Constitution, Congress meets in New York, so people actually leave the Constitutional Convention in Philadelphia to pass this law in New York called the Northwest Ordinance, and it establishes the first colonies of the United States, which are places like Ohio. We don't think of Ohio as having been a colony, but it was a colony, and those places weren't governed through democracy. There weren't elections, even for the white people living there. It was all through top-down appointed leadership. And so that's how the U.S. governed Native people when it wanted to take our lands. It's how it's governed places like Guam and Puerto Rico. And so there has always, since the founding, there has always been a part of our government that was not following the blueprint of democracy, that was following the blueprint of empire. And you know what it looks like? It looks like authoritarianism, right? Because when you're controlling people's lives, when they don't have any say, when they don't have accountability, when you're governing top down, I mean, that's what we call authoritarianism. And so this idea, the political moment that we're in right now, so many people are searching, where did this rise of authoritarianism come from? How is it happening in the United States? People are looking abroad, you know, so people are looking to Putin's Russia or Hungary or even Nazi Germany. And we only have to look into our own history. And actually, the reason that this is happening now is because we have let that part of our government fester. And we thought that it would always stay separate, right? We thought that it wouldn't infect American democracy, that we could be an empire and that we could be a democracy, you know, and that they would stay separate, that never the two shall meet. And that's just not how government works. And so, you know, from birthright citizenship to bombing boats in the Caribbean to going to war with Iran to, you know, detaining migrant families to deploying the National Guard to U.S. cities, all of these things that the Trump administration is doing, its power to do those things actually goes back to policies we first passed to dispossess indigenous people.

0: will force people to live here.
1: Do Native Americans still exist?
0: Maybe. I don't really think so.
2: And the history we've pushed aside.
3: Do you think most people who come to this spot, do you think that they come here to honor the atrocity that happened here?
4: No, they're doing winter sports.
2: Going all the way back to how the United States began.
5: We hold these truths to be self-evident, that all men are created equal.
6: The Declaration, which is full of these beautifully rendered sentences and paragraphs about Enlightenment ideals, does also have this darker history to it.
5: The merciless Indian savages, whose known rule of warfare is an undistinguished destruction.
6: If we don't understand the full context in which our nation was founded, we won't understand the full context in which our nation now finds itself.
2: So, it's been 250 years since 1776. How's this democracy of ours going?
1: Uh-oh, okay, I need to merge.
4: My wife called me. Somebody got shot. Damn, the photos are really bad.
2: We've seen the military deployed to U.S. cities, invasions of foreign countries, billionaires out of control, and a president with unchecked power. I keep hearing people say, this isn't who we are as a country.
7: What is happening right now in America is fundamentally un-American.
8: This is just so un-American.
2: But what I've learned the past year is that U.S. history tells a different story.
9: 150 years ago, they were collecting bounties on us and hunting us down to kill us, and now they're hunting down immigrants to deport them.
3: Is that a new thing? This is what we've done. We're good at this.
2: As we see more and more signs of fascism, people keep looking to other countries to understand it. But it's right here in our own history.
3: I don't believe we would have ended up in the same spot if people had realized what the structure of the United States government is.
2: I want us to know how we got here, because otherwise, we will never find our way out.
10: Cherokee journalist Rebecca Nagel just launched a new documentary podcast series called First America, the true story of the founding of the United States. Coming up, as Democratic socialists score big wins across the United States, we'll be joined by one of those winners, a New York City Democratic socialist, Abir Kuwas, the Democratic nominee for the New York State Senate from Queens. Stay with us.

Snake Hoop by Marie Sue. This is Democracy Now!, democracynow.org. I'm Mimi Goodman with Juan Gonzalez. After a string of victories of Democratic socialists in primaries across the United States, centrist Democrats, as well as President Trump, are pushing back. The DSA, or Democratic Socialists of America, endorsed about 150 candidates this year, with 35 either winning primaries or advancing in races in Oregon, California, Georgia, Pennsylvania, New Jersey, Maine, Washington, D.C., and New York. In the Colorado primaries today, the DSA is backing 29-year-old Milat Quiros against incumbent Congress.

0: member, longtime Congress member Diana DeGette. And former DSA member, State Senator Julie Gonzalez, is looking to unseat Senator John Hickenlooper. Over the past decade, the DSA has grown from about 5,000 members to over 100,000 members and 200 chapters across the country. On Monday, President Trump called the Democratic Socialists the greatest threat to the nation.
1: It's not socialism, it's really communism. They use the word social democrat because it sounds so nice, but it's really communism you're talking about. I think it's the biggest threat to our nation there is, maybe since our founding. That includes World War I, World War II, September 11th. It includes the Pearl Harbor attack. I think this is the biggest threat to our nation.
0: Just 2 days after the DSA sweep in New York primaries last week, a group of centrist Democrats led by Long Island, New York Congressmember Tom Suozzi signed a letter titled Promise to America, distancing themselves from the DSA. The letter states, quote, "We are capitalists, not socialists. We want safety, not lawlessness. We're mainstream, not extreme. We're proud, not ashamed of America," Suozzi wrote. Well, we'll be joined shortly by a proud Democratic socialist who won her primary for the New York State Senate last week. If she's elected in November, she'll be the first Palestinian-American and the first Muslim woman in the New York State legislature. This is Abir Kawas speaking to supporters after winning her primary with a 20-point lead against State Assembly member Stephen Raga last Tuesday.
2: If after October 7th, imagine if every single Democratic politician said, in order to end this cycle of violence, we need an end to occupation. Imagine if every single Democratic politician, whether they were a city councilor or they were a state legislator or a congressperson, said, we want to end occupation and not fund genocide. We could have saved thousands, hundreds of thousands of lives of Gazans and Palestinians. And that is why we say another world is possible. That is a world where Gaza is free to live. Working class communities in Queens, in New York, all over the United States, but all over the world have dignity in their lives. That is a world where student activists like Mahmoud Khalil, like Leka Cordia, could have spent the last year with their families instead of missing the birth of their child and languishing in prison for a year. And that is a world where my father, whose family was displaced from Palestine in the Nakba, who came to the United States and was incarcerated for 3 years and then deported, that would be a world where my father could be in this audience to witness his daughter make history.
0: That's Abir Kawas, Democratic nominee for the New York State Senate from Queens, joining us now in our New York studio. Welcome to Democracy Now!, Abir. Congratulations on your victory in the Democratic primary.
3: Thank you.
0: If you win in November, you'll be the first Palestinian-American to hold a seat in the New York State Senate.
3: Yes, I believe it's the entire New York State.
0: If you can go through your platform, as President Trump not only calls DSA members like you the greatest threat the United States has ever known, two, on the same day, talking about the housing bill that he has yet to sign, calling it a yawn, and calling affordability a con job.
3: Mm-hmm. Well, firstly, I want to say it's incredible to be the first Palestinian and Muslim woman in the New York State Legislature. And that is for many reasons, but beyond representation, I believe that is really mostly because as a Palestinian, I come from a group of people who have been waiting for years and years and years for politicians to speak out against the human rights abuses the genocide, the occupation of our people. And we are a group that has been erased, has been ignored, and has been denied our rights by people in office. And so to actually have the opportunity to be elected into office in this moment is so monumentous, because it really gives a chance for us to not only go in and advocate for working class communities, for communities that are struggling, but also advocate for communities that are erased, like the Palestinian community. But it also gives us a chance to go in with strength and to say, this is what people want to see. Now, you mentioned, you know, the president and him talking about democratic socialists as if we are a threat. When really what we are saying is that we want to make sure that people who are struggling are provided the best social services possible by our government, are provided the best transit, the best education, you know, the best healthcare possible, the most affordable healthcare possible by our government, our same government that is spending billions of dollars killing people abroad. So for me, that is not a threat to people. I think that is a really hopeful message that so many Americans and so many people are looking for. And that is why we were able to win in these landslide victories.
4: Abir, I wanted to ask you about some legislation that was introduced by Zohran Mamdani when he was an assembly member, and State Senator Jabari Brisport, the Not On Our Dime Act. And what's been your role in that campaign?
3: Yes. So I worked with then Assembly Member Mamdani years ago to help write and introduce a bill called Not On Our Dime. Now, we had found out as Palestinian activists on the ground that millions of dollars were being raised in New York State to fund settler entities, to fund settlers going to Palestine to steal Palestinian land, to commit atrocities against Palestinians, to commit violence against Palestinians. And we said that is not okay for these organizations that are raising these monies to do that under the guise of charitable status. And that was something that we introduced to the New York State, both through socialists in office, then Assembly Members Zohran Mamdani and Senator Jabari Brisport. And one thing that is really fundamental about what we did was that when we introduced that bill, people thought that that would be the end of Zohran Mamdani's career. People had said that to him. People had said that this was, you know, one step too far. And what we saw was that in the mayoral election, that his being part of introducing the Not On Our Dime bill, him standing up for Palestinian human rights, him having a politics of conscience and consistency on this issue was something that really pierced through to voters' hearts and made them really feel committed and feel like he could actually deliver on the affordability agenda that he promised because of how consistent he was in his politics.
4: And could you talk about the enormous change that has occurred among the voting public, especially in New York, but across much of the country, on the issue of Palestine and the Israeli occupation? Has that surprised you?
3: Yes, of course. I mean, it has not surprised me, because as an activist on the ground, I know that there have been millions of people, and you have all reported on millions of people for years now who have hit the streets, who have said, we want an end to the genocide in Gaza, that we want to end to the occupation in Palestine. This is what most people on the streets are saying. And truly, when we went to knock on doors, and this was for a local state election, where, you know, the main issues that our constituents are facing are dealing with affordable housing, are dealing with their inability to afford healthcare, right, who are looking for better education policy, all those things. They also were looking for candidates who were speaking out about Palestine. They were also looking for candidates who were anti-war. And when they found out that I was somebody who was part of introducing Not On Our Dime, that made people extremely enthusiastic to vote for our campaign in our district. And so I think that what we are seeing is a reflection of the frustration that so many New Yorkers, but so many Americans have felt about having a perspective, about going and watching the news every single day or looking at their phones and being so disgusted by the world that they are seeing and not seeing that be reflected by their politicians and not seeing their politicians act in urgency or reflect what they are thinking about and what they're looking for.
0: If you can talk about the debate, not between the Democrats and the Republicans right now, but within the Democratic Party. I mean, Chuck Schumer is the head of the Democratic Party in the Senate. He's the minority leader, and he also is a senator from New York. Have they endorsed you?
3: No, they have not endorsed me. And of course, you know, I just got through a primary campaign where you often have less endorsements than when you go into the general. But what I will say is that we ran a campaign against a progressive legislator. And what we are seeing right now is a redefinition of what people want to define as progressive politics, and that Palestine needs to be part of that fold. Having an anti-war platform needs to be part of that. If you are saying, I want to deliver affordability, if you're saying you're against ICE, then people will only see that as consistent in your politics if you're also saying that you're against a genocide in Palestine. So in many ways, we are transforming the Democratic Party and also the progressive voice in the Democratic Party to make sure that it includes speaking out about Palestine. And that is what we're seeing in this race, that the thing that differentiated us from another progressive was us being on the forefront of that.
0: What did your dad say when you won? Your deported dad.
3: Yes. My dad is so proud and happy, but of course, it was really difficult to win. I mentioned in my speech to be someone who is making history, but not to be able to have my dad in the room is really devastating for us. It was a sad moment because he couldn't be there with us. Until now, you know, he is celebrating and I can't celebrate with him. He's celebrating with his family. He's buying kanafa, you know, this like Palestinian sweet for all his family members. But this is the idea of family separation that I often talk about. And it's not just my family. It's been happening to so many families. It's continuing to happen, is that when somebody is separated from their family, they miss out on some of the most beautiful transformative moments of their lives, their birthdays, their graduations, right? Them getting their first job, graduating from college. And in this case, it meant a lot to win a position that I, in many ways, worked up to because I was always an organizer and advocate because of what happened, you know, to my father. But to not have him there to witness that was, you know, devastating for my entire family.
0: Abir Kawas, I want to thank you so much for being with us. DSA-backed Democratic nominee for the New York State Senate from Queens. If elected in November, she'll be the first Palestinian-American and Muslim woman in the New York State Legislature. Coming up, we go to Venezuela. More than 1,700 people have died in devastating earthquakes, but the number is expected to soar. Over 100 Venezuelans died after being deported hours before the earthquakes to Caracas from the United States. Stay with us.

0: downhill strugglers singing when first unto this country. This is Democracy Now!, democracynow.org. I'm Amy Goodman with Juan Gonzalez. As we turn now to Venezuela, where rescue efforts continue as tens of thousands of people remain missing, trapped under the rubble of flattened homes and buildings nearly a week after two back-to-back earthquakes devastated La Guaira and Caracas. Rescue teams are desperately searching for survivors, with Venezuelan health officials saying Monday over 1,700 people are confirmed dead, with the toll expected to soar. The UN has said they are procuring 10,000 body bags. This all comes as the Associated Press reports it's believed more than 100 Venezuelans who were deported from the United States to Caracas hours before the earthquakes have died. Very few survivors of that group describe being left in a hotel in La Guaira and having to crawl out of the rubble. For more, we go to Caracas, where we're joined by Beatriz Ochoa, the Norwegian Refugee Council's Latin America head of advocacy. Describe what's happening as you sit there today, Beatriz.
1: Thank you very much for having me and the Norwegian Refugee Council. What we are seeing is a lot of devastation, not only in Caracas, but also in other parts of the country, and particularly in the coastal town of La Guaira and surroundings. We are seeing also a lot of solidarity from the Venezuelan people. This is some of the things that have surprised me the most in a good way. People sharing sometimes very little what they have, but everybody wants to help. Everybody wants to support their neighbors, their friends, of course, their family members. But we're also seeing that, of course, this is going to be something that needs support for the long term. We're seeing people staying in parks as shelters, in schools also as temporary shelters. And this is, of course, a good step into the right direction, because people are safe. They are not sleeping in the streets. But this is only, or this can only be a temporary measure. We will need to transition to more medium and longer term solutions, so that people can have affordable housing and a more dignified place to sleep and to be able to rebuild their lives.
2: And Beatriz, I wanted to ask you, the U.S. sanctions against Venezuela are largely still in place. What has been the impact of these sanctions on the ability of the Venezuelan government to deliver assistance to their citizens?
1: Yeah, this has something that has been in place for many years. And in the past, the sanctions have impacted the humanitarian operations in a way that there's a lot of due diligence from the banks, from the financial institutions. There's a lot of difficulties to process payments for our staff, for suppliers. So it's more difficult, more expensive, more bureaucratic to do procurement. Now, we welcome the general license that was issued a few days ago, that it's supposed to allow operations that are intended for humanitarian operations. This has only been in place for a few days. And I think what it's going to be most important is that financial institutions and banks are able to follow this license. Sometimes they are very afraid and then become like averse to process any operation that has the tag Venezuela, because they have fines, huge amount of fines. So we welcome this waiver, so that banks and other financial institutions could feel more relief. This is a very positive step. I think it can be a little bit too soon to test it, but for sure it's a very positive development.
2: And I wanted to ask you as well about the Bolivarian Revolution always emphasized organizing at the neighborhood or grassroots levels, development of communes. Has this type of a grassroots organization demonstrated itself in terms of the rescue and operations that have occurred so far since the earthquakes?
1: Yeah, it's been a lot of the neighbors and the community that have organized themselves. And recently I was in a school where that is being used as a temporary shelter. And we were told that it was organized by communes and that they were trying to help the people that are already like in their neighborhoods and so on. And of course, this is a way to organize, maybe not the only way, but that's how the school was organizing themselves. I also visited parks, and they were organizing in a different way. It was more volunteers, neighbors, and the community themselves that was doing, for instance, like who's cleaning the toilets, who is making sure that meals are distributed in a more equitable way. So this is there are different ways that the community are organizing themselves. I can tell you that.
0: And can you talk about your call, the Norwegian Refugee Council's call, and so many others for more support from the international community? What would that look like?
1: Of course, thank you. The Norwegian Refugee Council is calling for the international community to keep supporting the Venezuelan people. Already before the crisis, there were 7 million people in need of humanitarian assistance. And the funding situation had fallen very short in the last few years. So this needs to stop. The support, it's been great. There's been already a few countries that have sent search and rescue teams that have already pledged certain amounts of money. This is very generous. We all very much welcome this. We need the money to provide life-saving assistance. As I said at the beginning, as safe or safer places to sleep with dignity, where people can have privacy, where people can take showers and have minimum standards of hygiene. But we also will need support for children. Schools are being used as temporary shelters. This is the case in many other crises. This is not just for this one. But children will need access to education, to temporary learning spaces where they can sense, where they can have a sense of normality, but also some psychosocial support, some basic tools that can make a difference between processing the traumatic experiences that they have gone through and being more resilient in the short, medium, and long term. Another message from the Norwegian Refugee Council is that the support from the international community needs to be sustained over time. So again, not only in the short term, but this will need a long run. I see it as a marathon, not as a sprint. So we will need support for the months and years to come.
0: Beatriz Ochoa, I want to thank you for being with us. Norwegian Refugee Council's Latin America Head of Advocacy, joining us from Caracas, Venezuela. Again, it's believed over 100 Venezuelans deported to Venezuela just hours before the earthquakes have perished. That does it for our show. We'll post a Spanish interview with Beth.
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0: Hello everyone, thank you for tuning in to CFUR 88.7 FM. My name is Grace and you're tuned in to Let's Talk Music, but a very special episode for two reasons. One, we have a special guest. Would you like to introduce yourself?
2: Hello, my name's Christian.
0: Christian is our summer intern this summer, so you'll be hearing more from him throughout the summertime. And the other reason why it's special is because it's Artswells. It's Artswells themed. Yeah. We're so excited for Artswells this year. Artswells is a music festival that goes on in Wells, and it's taking place this year from June 26th to the 28th. And it is the festival of all things art. It's so exciting. We're going to talk a little bit more about it. But on this episode of Let's Talk Music, we're going to be playing some of the songs by artists that are playing at the festival. So first up, we've got a song called Sweet Stuff by Dayshade.

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1: You heard it. You can camp at Artswells, which makes it even better because who doesn't like camping? I think camping at music festivals is so fun. I mean, I'm not speaking from a whole lot of experience. I've only done it once, but I really had a fun time. The song that you just listened to was called Lost It by Neighborly. And next up, we've got Mother Son with the song Yellow Bee.

0: That was Electric Lemonade with the song Waiting. Me and Christian were just talking about what Electric Lemonade reminded us of. I was thinking like blue lemonade.
1: Maybe pink lemonade.
0: Yeah. Something sour. We both agreed upon that. super cool band. We're going to talk a little bit more about Artswells. Thank you for tuning in to CFUR 88.7 FM on this special Artswells episode. If you don't know what Artswells is, it's the Festival of All Art. And it takes place in Wells, BC this year, really, really soon. It's taking place on June 26th to the 28th. And we're going to talk a little bit about tickets now. So, tickets until the 28th, which is the day the festival starts, are $220 for adults. For youth, adults is 19 plus. For youth, from 12 to 18, it's $81.50. And for youth 11 and under, it's free, which is awesome. It is an all-ages festival also, which I think is really great. I think my favorite thing in the world might be watching kids dance to music. They're just so free, and I'm jealous. I love it. It's one of my favorite things. But yeah, you can get more information about tickets at www.artswells.com. And next up, we're going to talk a little bit about the camping passes. So, like Christian was saying before, you can camp at Artswells for a car camping pass in the Meadows Campground. It's $45 plus taxes and fees. Required for car camping in the Meadows Campground only. Includes one camping wristband. So that's just for one vehicle. And then you can also get a tent camping pass if you would rather sleep in a tent for the same price. And then you can also get a camping wristband. This ticket must be associated with a car and a tent. A camping wristband is required for any attendees ages 12 and plus who can plan to camp in the designated Artswells 2026 campground. So, yeah. Oh, yeah. And then there's also an RV camping pass, which you can find more about at artswells.com. Alrighty. Next up, we've got some more tunes from Artswells. We've got a local artist, Kim Gucci, with the song I Heard a Raven.

0: That was Firecracker by Bud and Rose. We hope you're excited for Artswells. We've got some more tunes on the show from Artswells for you today. And Artswells is super cool. They don't just have music. They have a lot of other stuff. They have vendors. There's a bunch of food trucks. I think that might be one of, like, my favorite things in the world is, like, I just, like, really think it's cool that there's so many different food trucks. And I like trying different food. I think it's cool that to support local food trucks. So they have different food trucks, and they have lots of different vendors, too. They have jewelry. They have pottery. They have art, which I think is awesome. The Festival of Everything Art. That's literally what Artswells is, which is awesome. So they've got lots of vendors going on, and we're going to tell you how you can get involved in Artswells if you're interested, and some other things you can do in Wells while you're at the festival. And you can buy tickets at the gate, by the way. If you happen to be a last minute person like me, you could do that too. But anyways, Christian, tell me three cool things about yourself.
1: I like to make music, which is one. I like to play basketball, and I love movies. I like watching movies.
0: Cool. Yeah. Cool. Awesome. What's your favorite movie?
1: Oh, it's a hard one. It always changes, but I do really like Perks of Being a Wallflower.
0: That's a good movie. Yeah. I feel like I've heard of that, maybe.
1: Yeah, it's like an earlier 2000s movie.
0: Okay.
1: Very like coming of age.
0: Cool. Yeah. Cool. Well, see, for folks, you'll be hearing a lot more from Christian this summer, as he's our new summer intern, and we're excited to have him around.
1: Ooh.
0: Yeah. So next up on the Artswells playlist, we've got Check Down Charlie, a local band that will be at Artswells, and this song is called Smoke.

0: That was They Find a Way by Check Down Charlie. They will be playing at Artswells this year. So what's the weather going to be like during Artswells?
1: Well, the natural world Wells is 1,200 meters above sea level. As a mountain town, you better believe they got mountain weather. This means their evenings can get quite cold and rain is very real and possible. Make sure you come prepared for all temperature and all weather. This could look like ground sheets, tarps, appropriate footwear, and properly rated sleeping bags. The majority of their venues are either indoors or covered, but all camping is outside. One of the joys of being in rural spaces is active is all the wildlife. So just be prepared. There's going to be some wildlife there, and make sure you stay warm and safe.
0: You don't want to be rained on without a raincoat. Doesn't sound like very much fun.
1: No, it does not.
0: But yeah, so hopefully we're looking at good weather for the weekend, but you never know. But Wells is beautiful. And another thing to note is Wells does different shows in different venues. So there will be some walking, but it's a place where walking is nice. So it's pretty. There's lots of cool hikes that you can look into too. Hopefully we have some time to talk about a few of them. But anyways, next up we've got Elscrib with the song Candy Coated on CFUR 88.7 FM.

0: That was Lucy Jeffrey with the song Cold Blooded. If you are just tuning in now, thank you for tuning in to CFUR 88.7 FM. My name is Grace, and today I am joined by Christian, our summer intern.
1: Hello.
0: And we're doing a special episode of Let's Talk Music called Let's Talk Artswells. I just made that up. Super creative. Thank you. but anyways, Artswells is a music festival happening really, really soon. Like, really soon. Next weekend. Not this weekend, but the weekend after. And it's a super cool festival. They have lots of stuff going on. June 26th to the 28th. So check it out at www.artswells.com. This music show has just been about the artists that are playing at Artswells. We've been playing some tunes. This is the third episode. Genevieve, our station manager, was doing the other episodes. And yeah, so we've got some more songs for you guys picked out of artists that are playing at Artswells this year. So the first one that we've got, or the next one, because we've been playing music for a while, is called Haunted Hall by Van Liefen.

That was super cool. Some electronic music at Artswells. I could get down to that. I love electronic music. Like any kind of electronic music, like house music. I don't know. I just really like electronic music. That was Howard Moon Thoughts with the song Double Bounce. And Artswells is always on the hunt for volunteers. I didn't know this till just now, but there's so many really, really cool things that you can do as a volunteer. You can be a driver. You can work in the dining hall. You can do festival setup, tear down and clean up, first aid, front of house, hospitality. There's a lot more. I think it's super cool. And on their website, it says that if you are volunteering, you have to do a minimum of 12 hours on shift to qualify for a free ticket. A deposit of $75 is taken upon arrival for your volunteer position and reimbursed upon successful completion of your total time spent, which is super, super cool. I think that's really awesome that they do that. Volunteers are also supported with free camping and the guests of honor at our festival wrap-up party Sunday evening, which is awesome. That's a great way to get involved with Artswells. I think, there's a lot more jobs too. You can visit www.artswells.com to find out some more jobs that you can do if you are interested in volunteering. And the application form is also on Artswells, the website. Sorry. All right. Next up, we've got a song by Sivvy called Nightmare.

All right, we've got one last song to wrap up this special episode of Let's Talk Artswells. The new name. And we hope you enjoy it. This has been a 3-episode series, and if you're interested in listening to the other episodes that our station manager made, Genevieve, you can find them at www.cfur.ca on our blog or on Mixcloud at CFUR. 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And this festival is taking place June 26th to the 28th. Thank you for joining us. yeah, all right. Well, we hope that you have a great rest of your day. It looks nice outside. I was sitting outside today, and it was hot. I was sweating. I'm also in a sweater, but it was nice. Anyways, the last song that we have is a song called Hide by Black Pace and Shale Wrench.

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10: Simgigat, Sigramhanach, Kankabul Sasu. Danse. My name is Janine Robinson Desjardins, and I'm a member of the Gitxsan Nation of Gitanmax, British Columbia, on my mother's side, and a member of the Pamitsikamak Cree Nation, Cross Lake Band of Indians, Treaty 5 Territory in northern Manitoba, on my father's side. I was born in northern Manitoba, but grew up in Winnipeg. As a kid, I spent a lot of time in my mom's territory in northwestern BC. Summertime and some Christmases were always a blast with my many cousins, aunties, uncles, and most importantly, my Ye'e and Zeets, my grandfather and grandmother. It took us 2 full days of driving across the prairies, into the foothills, and finally into the mountains to get to Gitanmax. Nearly 3 days if we took a train. I would always get so excited as we would cross the Hegwaget Bridge because it meant I was almost at my Zeetsie's house. I remember watching my Ye'e and my older cousin Brad bale hay and feed all the farm animals, having picnics and fires on our piece of land across from the band hall, looking up at Stigyodin Mountain. One summer, I remember being on a little tin boat with my Ye'e and my cousin Jordy on the Skeena River. I would have been about 7 years old at the time. We pulled in a net and one of the big salmon was still alive, flopping around. My Ye'e had a little club and hit the fish over the head. I cried a bit and he said to me, "We don't cry when we have to kill animals. They give their lives to feed our people." That made sense to me. And this city girl never questioned fishing nor hunting again. Gitxsan people have relied on salmon and other wildlife for thousands of years. My Ye'e Walter Wilson Tsogosle and my Dietz Doris Wilson Dimdigibu were highly respected hereditary chiefs. Together they had 11 children, 10 daughters and 1 son. My auntie Darlene Howard is the oldest and speaks our language fluently. She married into the nearby community of Gitxagukla. That has a slightly different dialect of Gitxsanamach. I asked her to introduce herself.
11: Well, hogun aishishim gom. Lishgadim gulch up. The fadim ni wan lwai. Translates to two sitting together. My grandfather, the late Under Up, gave me this name. And I felt offended at first. And then as time went on, I spoke to other elders, especially my mom and my uncle, Chawagach. And they explained to me what the Fadim Niwan meant, two sitting together. So my husband and I are both fireweed. He's from Gitsigukla. I'm from Gitmax, originally from Gitmax. And it's a big no-no to marry someone in the same clan. So when I was ready, my grandpa gave me the name, the Fadim Niwan. It's like you and I yukna dui wila wish wai, and la yukna dui wai, the Fadim Niwan. So will actually ski. We will work on which what did they, but I'm the one loy, the Fadim Niwan. Many years later, I'm here. Next day, in. Sindhish is way out on Salmon Road, Salmon River Road. I cannot say how many kilometers out that way, but that's one of the old villages where Under Up came from, where Gutgutnuchs came from, and where we are now. I reside in Gitsigukla. We were raised on Gitmax, but my ancestors were from Xinjiang. My home origin, where I was raised, was Gitmax Reserve. I married into Gitsigukla Reserve, which is where I'm at now. My mom was raised on our Lahyip while she was growing up. And one of the Lahyip she was raised on was Xinjiang. It's called Xinjiang, the village where my mom was raised. One of four communities where we have our fishing ground, our trap line. They moved each season with the season. But we are from Xinjiang. The first village is Anlo, where we currently fish. That was where my brother was fishing before he passed last summer. The other village is up the Salmon Moor, Shemajihot. That's the land, the Lahyip that we protected through a blockade. Below Shemajihot, there's Shan, the Skeena. The village my ancestors lived in, and I remember going there to fish when we were little. Son, that's the third village. The fourth village is Xinjiang, where we're originally from. And we moved those four villages seasonal for trapping, hunting, fishing, picking berries. We had those four villages where my ancestors lived.
10: When I was a child and into my teenage years and early 20s, I was able to see much of our territory my auntie speaks of. Anlo is our private fishing area accessible to our Wilp. Wilp is a house group. The name of the house group we are a part of is Wilps Under Up. The matrilineal family, extended relatives, and kin within that house group is referred to as Wilnadach. We are part of the Fireweed clan known as Giskast. My sons have been there and touched their feet on our land and in the river a couple summers ago. Samadzihoet is part of our ancient unceded Lahyip, where our family blockaded it in 1990 and much of the 90s. I was camped out with my mom, tzitz, aunties, and cousins to protect our land, Lahyip, from being clear cut. It was all part of our battle that is now known as Delcamuch, the Supreme Court of Canada's landmark ruling in 1997. As I've mentioned in our culture, we have house groups, or WILPs, responsible for our given territories. I asked Auntie Darlene to explain in detail what a house group is.
11: So my role as a house group member is basically to support the work that needs to be done. I support, like, when we had the roadblock in 95, I supported Mum. Her and I stayed at the camp, while my sisters, other sisters, those who had experience working with the government, they traveled down to Vancouver, attended the court case, and they won our court case, while Mum and I stayed behind at Shimajiho, protecting our Lahip. So there's two groups, and there's another group. My brother held, along with other house group members. He was the land Lahip protector. That team walked the land our ancestors lived in, and we still do. So the role of responsibility for the team, for my sisters and other house group members, they were educated to stand up to the government when they tried to pull things on us. And our role, my role, and my sister's younger than me, we kept up with the support fundraising for our court case, whether it be baking or whatever it took to fundraise. It takes teamwork to stand up and do the work that we need to do to protect our Lahip. We are not unorganized. We are one. We did it single-handedly, our house group. That is our role. We provide fish for our house group members. Our brother provided firewood. We all went on long weekends, camped out picking berries. We camped out at the fishing sites, and my brother used to drive the boat. We'd run in the water and just pull the net out. We smoked the fish, we canned the fish, we salted, we froze for winter supply. That was what we did for our house group. We'll not us under up. We gave fish to our neighboring communities. We gave salmon to the elders back then. My dad and Mom used to go from village to village sharing the work we did. One elder, one Simogit from Anspayax, stood up and spoke in the Wilvliligit and congratulated my dad and my mom. Het. Shemgalu am khodi wischoroshle. Ama will nit. Dia alga. Ama willum get nit helch gemanach. Gai will hanla ulit gemanach. It's a mordit nugotit red nochtit. More than what money can provide, Amarawilda, the Alvin, we get het, Nithes Aljas Alvin is Nagwadir and Nohe. Shemnedi Diftak, Ama Aljas Shemachta Shemorgitun, I wilt het, Nitskidim Willem, traditional law. We have to know it. We need to know it. We need to live it. We need to teach it to our grandchildren so that the traditional law will keep going. We cannot change the traditional law. It's not for us to do that. We need to follow the ancestors, the laws of the ancestors. When my late grandfather said, lately, whenever a person passes away, the traditional law changes. That's not the way it should be. We need to stay with the laws of our ancestors. Many in each house group or each wilnatash, they have their limhoe, that means their own song that derives from their wilnatash or their house group. We have a limhoe song, and there was two ladies that taught us while we were fishing at Anlo many years ago. And that's my grandmother, Violet Brown, who is wife of Anda Up. I'm sorry, I can't remember her Gitxan name. And the other one was Mary Johnson, the late Mary Johnson. They came and they sat and had tea with us around the campfire every evening, telling stories. So one night, these two ladies asked us to sit around the fire, and they taught us our limhoe. We were not allowed to use, there was no recordings back then. We had to go with our memory. And then later on in the night, when we settled down in our tents, we'd start singing it. You know, we'd laugh. No, it's not like that. It's like this. And how I remembered is how that song Limhoe was formed. Granny Violet and Mary Johnson explained to us about our Limhoe. And they said, you sing it at ceremonies, like when we say goodbye to a high chief, or Sigidamanach. My mom was a Sigidamanach. She was high standing in our house. But she married a Shemogit, our dad. We sang our Limhoe to dad. I'll use that as an example. Mom asked me to sing it. And that's when you put out your blanket. Dimdi Gabu's blanket was laid on there through our song. And we say to our dad, how do you go skatlas nagot? I'm the Willem. Don't look back. We'll be okay. Tlad of Batl Gulas Dimdi Gabu, Dimdi Yetun. We're putting out Dimdi Gabu's blanket. The song, the Limhoe, in other words, to walk on. As you walk into the sunset, we'll sing our Limhoe for you. And this is how it goes. Oh, we some orgit. Ladum sit out, mam, the psadiad is we some orgitum. Jorosle. Hoglein. Jorosle. How'd you go scatlas one? I'm the Willem.

0: I've heard our Limpkhoi sung a few times over the years. It's part of our Wilnadat Adak, our oral history. Hearing it makes me want to learn it with my sons. Knowing our language also informs our connection to our Ayuk, our traditional law, but we may lose our language within my generation. I only know a little Getsenamach and a bit of Cree. I wanted to know what Auntie Darlene thinks about the potential loss of our language.
1: We are a powerful nation because we still speak our language. I teach it to our children, grandchildren. The biggest fear I have is the younger generation who don't, who are not as fortunate as our children, that no one is teaching them. And I really am thankful for the other Gitxsan who committed themselves to teaching the language to our students, our indigenous students. It's really important. That's our strength. Our language, we cannot use it in a bad way. Like by that, I mean, you cannot be talking about that person in front of them. No, we were raised never to do that. Lishkedemget, Amkshua. The strongest part is, like say in our Wilvlitligit, that's our strength. It's coming into our Wilvlitligit. Lishkedemget, Amkshua. They're coming in to our Wilvlitligit. We're losing it. That's why the traditional law no longer upholds the feast because of that. And it's not their fault. I think the Samogits really need to sit down and say, you know, we can't be doing this. We need to protect our language. We need to protect our business that goes on in the feast hall. Like our Lahip, for example. Look how the government is finding out about us now. It's no longer like we protected our land. We still protect our land with our language. We sit down and speak. My team from our Wilnadach, they sit down and they talk to the government. But we have a group of some Augits who work against one another and speak with their English language about what we plan. It's like, I don't know, I hate to say it, but it's almost like they're giving away our land, our rights to the government. Selling us out. That's what it is. That's the fear I have. We're losing our fish. We're losing. Look at the clear-cut logging. Now we have to travel many miles to get firewood. We have to travel many miles to get our animals, our game. There's no more moose nearby. No more trap lines nearby. Wildlife is coming into the community now. That's the fear that we have. That's what the fear that all the wise Samogits have.
0: Auntie mentioned the word Simwegit. That means hereditary chief. Before our conversation wrapped up, I asked Auntie Darlene to leave us with some of her thoughts on what her hope is for the future of Getsenamach, the language of the Getsen nation.
1: Before Mom left us, I lived with her. I took care of her for how many months? I moved in with her until my sister Ardith was able to come move in with her. But during that time, we had many talks. She had a lot of fears. She expressed to me that she knows her time is coming and she feels bad about having to leave us. I don't feel so bad about my children. Who I feel bad for is my grandchildren. What do we have left for them? Like for you, Shanine, I can put the question back to you. What has your grandma left for you? What has our elders left for you? There's nothing. And there's the government still taking, taking, taking. They're not going to stop taking until they've stripped us, much like they did to Indian Residential School. But they're doing this in front of the world. Look how the law removed this one woman who was protecting their roadblock against the government. Oh, I'm sorry, I can't remember the name of this camp by Houston there. The pain in my heart I felt when they led that woman away. Off her lahip, children crying, her grandchildren. Another camp that was stripped. Pipelines are destroying. Logs were clear-cut logging. You know, like, look what they're doing to our rivers now. How many times my dad ended up in court for catching too many salmon? Or salmon closure. It didn't matter what the excuse was. The fisheries were always there and they tried to belittle my dad. But my dad stood strong. He wasn't going to give up for his will, not us. Our father clan now are still fishing for what our dad fought for. We don't get any of that. My dad always said, that's your father clan. If you need help, you help them to help you. But we don't do that. We've lost our way. We are losing our way slowly because of what the government is doing to us. And we have these so-called Simgiget who wear blankets and they dance. Oh, and they dish out money. Not to us, but to their delegation of select friends in the feast hall. Never mind us, the Gitxsan. It's no longer about us. It's about the Simgiget and their delegation of Lishgigetemget. Aukshua government. We're going to be extinct. I'm very sad because I have great-grandchildren. Mom's great-grandchildren, great-great-grandchildren. What do we have for them? We need to be diligent with our mouth, speak the truth, and look the person, the government, in the face when we speak. If a handful of us keep exercising the traditional law, the language barrier is the powerful part. We start speaking Gitsenwach in the Wilfliligit so that the Lishigedemget won't know what we're talking about. The Simgiget need to start using due diligence so that they can start thinking about their children, their grandchildren. I've seen too many chiefs pass away. Now their grandchildren have lost their way. It makes me sad, and I don't want that for my children, grandchildren, great-grandchildren. That's not who Gitxsan is. Gitxsan women need to start standing up and speak the truth with strength and live the truth with our language.
0: I understand why my Auntie Darlene feels frustration, as many of our people do. She's lived through a lot, has seen many changes, and witnessed so much stripped away from our nation. But she hasn't lost hope. She finds strength and pride in being Gitxsan.
1: All I would like to say, we each have a legacy, each one of us. Even our children have legacies. I would like to think that my legacy would be to leave something powerful for my children, grandchildren, for all Gitxsan. all the Gitxsan. Just be Gitxsan.
0: I've always been proud to be Gitxsan, to be a part of an ancient matrilineal nation, and from a long bloodline of powerful, resilient women. This project will be a part of my legacy that I will leave. I'm Shanine Robinson Desjardins, your host for the Gitxsan episodes of Words and Culture. 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
1: I'm inviting you to take part in Jane Goodall's Hike for Hope. With this hike, you're stepping into the natural world. Each step you take is a gentle reminder that each one of us matters. Each one of us has a role to play. Let's take action for the planet, and let's take it together. Thank you so much.
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Let's move to the country. 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

0: don't really like this thunderstorm happening, but it sounds like the Blues are playing. 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

0: Hey, it's Pam from CICK in Smithers, BC. 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

I've been introduced to music through three different avenues. The first being my dad's classic rock collection. Thank you, Dad. The second being word of mouth. Thank you to my friend Robin. And finally, movies. And while some people have given me flack for not listening to the whole album, do we really need to discover music the same way as everyone else? Because if we're finding tunes that speak to us, then who cares? Just as long as you love the music, that's all that matters. And I hope you like this spike pop on C4FM just as much as I do.

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4: Hello, Prince George, Winnipeg, Kamloops, Lillooet, and all our viewers here on Joey Only Care Be Weather Dude YouTube channel. And I apologize to the radio stations. It doesn't seem like the email I sent last week of last week's show made it to everybody for some reason. So I don't know if that's the case or not. But we're going to do our darndest to double check and make sure that the all stations end up getting the show this week. So that is that off the top of the show. This is Comedy Meteorology Reports, your show about how much the weather sucks in Canada. I'm your host, Joey Only, sitting up here 3,953 feet above sea level in Wells, British Columbia. We got our whole crew of Comedy Meteorology people here. We'll get on with the show in just a minute's time.

0: check whether or not.
1: Comedy, meteorology, comedeurology. That's the science I invented there with Brandon Houck and Hanya and Frankie about, you know, about how the weather is funny business. It's a funny thing, the weather. It does whatever it wants sometimes or other. That's right. So everybody here is a dedicated storm chaser and weather nerd on the show, including our the world's greatest weatherman, Frankie McDonald, at the top of the hour. We'll be talking to him in just a minute's time. Ryan Voutilainen's back from his chase down the United States. We got Brandon Houck with all the weather report across the prairies. Hank Vliestra, storm chaser in Saskatchewan, had a harrowing tale this weekend, got very scared.
2: Where's Mark Engels and Karen?
1: I don't know where Mark Engels and Karen is, Frankie. That's a good question. You never know who's going to show up. In fact, I never know who's going to show up, including Mike McGregor out in Winnipeg, Manitoba. Wow, we got a real good one there for you. 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I think I got all those right. It's a lot of mouthful. Okay, well, time to get on with the world's greatest weatherman. He's out there in Sydney, Nova Scotia. He is the greatest, the GOAT, the greatest of all time, Frankie McDonald. And here's his theme song. Frankie!
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0: Frankie McDonald, can I see your fingers? But you gotta say something because the audience didn't see it. We gotta confirm
1: Here's
0: this is
1: me
0: the real.
1: winking. Here's me wiggling my fingers.
0: There, just for your own knowledge, we have the real Frankie McDonald here, folks, tonight. The real Frankie McDonald. Frankie, how you doing so far?
1: I'm doing great so far.
0: Yeah, me too. Me too. What's going on? Who's got the worst weather in the world, buddy?
1: Somewhere it's going to head toward Japan tomorrow. And St. Louis, Missouri.
0: St. Louis and Japan, look out. Let's go, Frankie. What do
1: It's
0: you
1: going to
0: got
1: bring
0: this
1: lots of
0: week?
1: severe thunderstorms to St. Louis, Missouri tomorrow. It's going to head towards Kansas and all those places. There's a lot of severe weather. And it's going to be major fires and really high winds and really hot temperatures where Gary and Dino is. They're getting really hot temperatures and high winds in Utah, Arizona, with a high extreme fire risk in western Colorado, Utah, across New Mexico, Arizona, California, Nevada, and parts of southern Wyoming, and all those places are going to bring really strong winds, a high fire risk. And Vancouver's getting a lot of rain tomorrow. And the west coast of Canada. And central Nova Scotia is getting lots of severe thunderstorms on Saturday.
0: Right on, right on. Who else?
1: And then Ontario's getting lots of rain too. And Bay Sky's getting showers as well. And it gets lots of severe thunderstorms hitting the eastern United States of America. Lots of cold temperatures hitting for Vancouver. They're getting snow in Montana this Saturday and Sunday coming. Got some snow aiming towards Montana, western Montana and parts of Idaho. We got snow heading for there.
0: Even some snow in the mountains coming to British Columbia, Frankie.
1: Yes. And lots of rain too in interior BC as well. That's where you'll be performing the band possible in November in Kalips and Nelson.
0: Sounds like Scout's got it booked, and at least the Kamloops show's already signed, so it's a go. Well, I'll be coming back,
1: And
0: Kamloops. Joey only show to the Blue Grotto.
1: You'll be back to Blue Grotto first time since the day before Good Friday.
0: Yeah, I like that place. Puppy's real nice, the owner there, all the staff's real nice. They all come to work and hug their boss. That's how you know he's a good guy.
1: And lots of rain in Florida and Oklahoma and places like this. Then they got some cooler temperatures in Nova Scotia this Monday coming. They got really hot temperatures where Dayton, Ohio, where Jason Marshall lives. It's going to be desert-like heat in Wisconsin this Monday coming. And Tuesday it's going to bring desert-like heat in Milwaukee, Wisconsin, Madison, Wisconsin, Chicago, Illinois, Lake Michigan, Green Bay, Wisconsin, Minnesota, Iowa, St. Louis, where Auntie Rogers live. It's going to be dangerous heat where Auntie Rogers live, too. In Texas, where Trey Campbell lives.
0: Yeah, Trey, yeah. I love all those guys.
1: And Trey's getting really, really hot temperatures where he lives, too. Even him.
0: Even Trey.
1: It's going to get really, really hot temperatures, even where Trey Campbell, Roger Wildchild lives. Then it gets to Baja, California, Mexico. It's really hot there in Mexico, Guatemala, Costa Rica, El Salvador, Niagara, Honduras, and Panama. A lot of rain and thunderstorms in the forecast in southern Mexico, parts of Guatemala, Costa Rica, El Salvador, Niagara, Honduras, and Panama. And all across South America, weather all across South America is a lot of rain and thunderstorms going on in Venezuela, parts of Colombia, parts of Ecuador, parts of Peru. And northern Chile is really hot there right now. And northern Chile is really dry right now. In southern Chile, lots of snow in the mountains and lots of rain in coast areas in southern Chile. In Amazon rainforest, a little bit of showers right now. They get some rain in south central Brazil. In parts of Rio de Janeiro and São Paulo, Brazil. Then they got some cold temperatures aiming towards southern Argentina and Stanley Falcon Islands, Ocean Argentina. Warm air, cold air fighting each other. It's winter there right now. And weather all across the United Kingdom. And it's really hot there right now. It's extremely hot in England, Wales, Scotland, Ireland. It's really, really hot there and right now in UK. It's going to turn cooler in UK as well. In France, it's really hot in Spain and Portugal. And thunderstorms were forecast. So it's northern Italy, including Germany, Poland, Norway. Really hot weather aiming towards Norway this Saturday, Sunday coming. In
0: Hottest
1: Finland and
0: day ever in
1: Sweden.
0: France.
1: What?
0: Hottest day ever in France.
1: Really hot there in Italy and all those places. Same as the really hot days in France for 2024 Olympics.
0: Yeah, world's getting hot, I guess, eh, Frank?
1: Even in the Summer Olympics 2024.
0: Yeah. What else? Who else has bad weather?
1: Japan is another one of them.
0: Japan.
1: They got two different typhoons hitting for Japan at once.
0: Yeah, sorry about your luck. That's bad. One typhoon's usually enough.
1: One typhoon, but it's two typhoons. It's an odd weather pattern acting in Japan.
0: Yeah, what about West Asia?
1: In West Asia, it's really hot, and sandstorms going on in West Asia.
0: Where else, Frankie?
1: Over in Greece, it's really hot there. In Greece and Turkey and all those places, Moscow, Russia's cooler than normal temperatures. And the weather all across the Western Pacific, like in East Asia, is a lot of rain. There's a storm aiming towards Japan, Tokyo, Japan, Kyoto, Japan, Osaka, Japan.
0: Two
1: A
0: of them,
1: lot
0: I
1: of rain
0: heard.
1: and wind. Multiple tropical systems aiming towards Tokyo.
0: And two of them, I heard.
1: And it gets a lot of rain and thunderstorms going on in southern China right now, including Wuhan, China, Hong Kong, China. It's really hot and dry. Beijing, China.
0: What about Korea?
1: Mongolia is really hot. Mongolia and southern Siberia is lots of rain and thunderstorms going on in southern Siberia, Russia, even Norilsk, Russia, Yakutsk, Russia. It's really hot there. And Magadan, Russia is going to get warm. And a lot of rain and thunderstorms going on in Bangladesh and Myanmar, Thailand, Vietnam, Laos, Cambodia, Philippines, Taiwan, Malaysia, Singapore, and Indonesia. Right now, a lot of rain and thunderstorms going on in Mumbai, India, and central India, and it's going to head towards Delhi. The monsoon season's here in India. And in Jakarta, Indonesia, is pretty much in a little bit of showers and thunderstorms in the dry season. And a lot of rain in Sri Lanka right now. It's really hot in Pakistan, Afghanistan, Iran, Iraq, Syria. It's really hot in Dubai, United Arab Emirates, Oman, Yemen, Qatar, and all those places in Israel, and Saudi Arabia, and Kuwait. In Egypt, it's really hot there right now. In Libya, it's really hot in desert-like heat. So it's Algeria, Morocco, Rabat, Morocco, Casablanca, Morocco. A lot of rain and thunderstorms going on in southern Mali, southern Chad, southern Sudan, Ethiopia. A lot of rain and thunderstorms going on in Congo, DR Congo, Gabon, Nigeria, Ghana right now. In southern Africa, it's really dry in Congo, DR Congo, Uganda. Right now, it's really dry in Angola, Namibia, Botswana. It's dry season. Mozambique, Madagascar, a little bit of showers are forecast. It's a lot of warm weather in South Africa. And it's got some cold weather aiming towards South Africa early next week as well. And the weather all across Perth, Western Australia is a lot of rain aiming towards Perth, Australia, and cool temperatures this week in the Southern Hemisphere winter this Friday and Saturday. And it got some more rain in towards Perth, Australia. In Sydney, Australia, is a little bit of showers forecast. It's really hot and dry in Darwin, Australia. Townsville, Australia, and Cairns, Australia, with chance of showers and forecast in Australia. And the weather down New Zealand is a lot of wind and rain in New Zealand right now. After a cyclone struck New Zealand, an odd tropical cyclone there, bringing really strong winds as well as New Zealand, Stratford, New Zealand, Hamilton, New Zealand, New Plymouth, New Zealand, Auckland, New Zealand, Gisborne, New Zealand, Hawkesbury, Napier, New Zealand. It's dry out in Invercargill right now. Then it gets some showers in the forecast. It's cold out in Christchurch, Dundee, Queenstown, Nelson, Greymouth, and all those places in New Zealand this time of the year. And Antarctic's 24-hour darkness right now, up in the Arctic's 24-hour daylight.
0: Yeah, great weather report, Frankie. Got a couple questions for you there. My cousin Scott actually asks, he wants to know, because he's got a friend who's on the border of Brazil and Paraguay near Iguazu Falls. He says, what's it like there for temperature and humidity right now?
1: It's really hot there right now.
0: Really hot there right now. Really hot. Anyone on the panel got a question for Frankie tonight?
2: Sort of.
0: Hank Vlistra.
2: Hey, Frankie.
1: What's up?
2: If you're not AI, put your hands on your cheeks.
0: You guys say something, Frankie, so that the camera can see you.
2: I
1: am not AI.
0: Oh,
2: Good.
0: Hank's laughing so much that I didn't even click Frankie's picture. You have to believe us, Frankie is not AI. We swear whatsoever. It's tried and true. I even have like a whole movie about how Frankie is an AI tonight. that I think is quite good. It's quite
1: And
0: good.
1: it's your
0: Do you want to see your movie tonight,
1: Yes,
0: Frankie?
1: let's see the movie now.
0: We'll start
3: I've got a
0: that
3: question
0: while
3: for Frankie.
0: Mike's got a question for you there. We'll
1: Yeah.
0: we'll get the Frankie video queued up, and then you can do the world's worst weather after Frankie.
1: Yes.
3: Will Winnipeg see thunderstorms this week?
1: Yes.
0: Yes, they will. Okay, Frankie, you
3: Yay.
0: ready for your video?
1: Yes, I'm ready.
0: Okay, this is a good one. You're gonna love this one. I made it this
1: Yes.
0: afternoon based on all Frankie's best video moments from the last week. Here we go.
4: Guess who's
1: Yeah.
4: back? Sortron is here again.
5: Guess who's back? KOL has returned.
6: So many AI videos to kick up the high gear on every single social media all over the world, every single country in the world. So many AI videos are kicking up the high gear nonstop, including traditional media. They're manufacturing robots and androids all over the world, every single country in the world. Androids that look like people, but it's not. Androids are almost look like a person, but it's not. Northeast coast of Japan had a 6.9 magnitude earthquake.
7: Sortron, it's been on Moon. It's been on Earth. It's been to other galaxies. Andromeda Galaxy and 33 Galaxy. Sortron has returned. Guess who's back? I'm Sortron once again. I have traveled to Mars, the moons, Phobos, the demons. I've been traveling to Jupiter's moons like Europa, Castello, Io, and Saturn's moon, Titan, and Saturn, and Uranus' moon, Miranda, and Neptune's moon, Triton, and Pluto, and Charon. I've been traveling to Corar, Senna, Ceres, Eris. I've been traveling to Andromeda Galaxy, M33 Galaxy. I've been traveling to other universes. I've been traveling to other areas on Earth, other side of the Earth, Mars, and all those other planets. I've been traveling to dozens of other planets in the solar system at the end of June.
6: So many AI videos to kick up a high gear. I repeat, kicking up a high gear. Northern Venezuela just had a 7.1 magnitude earthquake.
7: Sortron's here. I've been traveling to Uranus, Neptune, Pluto. I've been traveling to Andromeda Galaxy and 33 Galaxy. I've been traveling to all different planets around universes and different solar systems. I passed all those other sun like stars, Sirius, things like this lately.
6: So many AI videos are kicking up high gear.
7: I've made it back to planet Earth from Mars. I've been on the Mars news. Moon's called Phobos, the Deimos. I've been to Moon. I've traveled to Jupiter's moons, Europa, Io, Ganymede, and Costello. I have traveled to Earth's moon and Saturn's moon, Titan, and Saturn earlier this month.
6: North of San Francisco and Santa Rosa, California had a 5.6 magnitude earthquake just now. Here's me wiggling my fingers because so many AI videos are getting way worse all the time, all over the world, every single social media. Every country in the world building robots in different countries, building androids, but it's thinking of people, but it's not. So many AI generated videos are getting even more realistic nonstop.
7: I traveled to Uranus, the moon, Neptune.
6: Heavy rain's headed towards Perth, Western Australia on Friday, June 26, 2026. And AI videos are getting way worse all the time. Every single social media in the world. Too many AI videos all over the world.
5: 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Cowell has returned. Cowell is here. Cowell has made it.
6: Here's me wiggling my fingers. Not just social media, but traditional media is corrupted. 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East of Kamchatka, Russia had a 6.6 magnitude earthquake just now.
8: I've been to Andromeda Galaxy. I have to travel to Andromeda Galaxy, M33 Galaxy, other Earth-like planets, and Kowalf is back. Once again, guess who's back? Kowalf has returned. I have returned. I'm on planet Earth right now. Long time no see. I haven't seen you guys in a while. Kowalf is back. I have to travel to dozens of other planets in the end of the month, in July. I have to travel to Mars, Jupiter, Saturn, Uranus, Neptune. I got to travel to Andromeda Galaxy, M33 Galaxy, and other solar systems, Sirius, other sun-like stars and suns. Guess who's that cow office here?
6: So many AI videos are picking up on high gear. Every single social media all over the world. Be prepared. Be safe. Here's me wiggling my fingers. I am not AI. When I do my own YouTube videos, it's not AI at all. My videos are not AI.
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6: Be prepared,
0: he
6: be
0: is
6: safe.
7: I am Cal well. Things are going well so far.
0: He is wiggling his fingers for you radio listeners.
1: And here's the crew backing off. Something's going on in Russia this week.
0: Disaster news with Frankie.
1: And something's going on in Russia.
0: Something's going on in Russia, everybody.
1: Intense tornado.
0: An intense tornado in Russia here. They get a lot of tornadoes in Russia. Nobody knew that until this show. We were the ones that uncovered that. Thanks to Frankie's obsession with Russia. Got a big tornado there in Russia. You know, I'm sure Russia's much like Canada, where you're like, hey, do you know Igor? Yeah, everyone knows him.
1: It's from Kirill Bakunov.
0: Ah, Kirill Bakunov there. It's good he's back posting on the social media.
1: Oh, my God. There's another tornado there.
0: Another one in Russia, too, Frankie?
1: The name of that place in Russia is called Severodonetsk Oblast. Severodonetsk Oblast, Russia.
0: Smirch. He says, yeah, it's a big tornado for you radio listeners. It's not fooling around there. It looks like something you'd see right down in Kansas or whatever. Something like Ryan would be filming. Probably the Dominator just drove by. Well, maybe not last.
9: We saw Saturday this in Kansas this year.
0: Yeah, yeah. Well, you go down that way. I sure don't. So more property to say you than me. I'm probably not allowed in Kansas. I don't know. That's a big nader. Look at all the, and it's like going right
1: by. Unless
0: they
1: apply for special visa to get me in Canada.
0: Yeah, no one goes storm chasing in Russia. It's just not a thing.
9: You know?
0: No. It's not a thing. But maybe someday tornado tourism could be a thing in Russia. You just got to have more liberal country. Oh, I better. Did I say that on the radio?
3: Uh-oh.
0: That's it. I'm on the list. Oh, look at the damage path from a tornado in Russia. In the
2: you
0: Urals.
2: See them in different directions, laying on the ground, pointing different ways.
0: Yeah, just total spinach right there, eh? Counterclockwise.
2: Absolutely.
9: Hank's lying on a bench.
0: Look at that big damage path. It looks like a logging block.
1: It's another EF3 in Russia.
0: EF3 in Russia, and it's destroying houses and stuff in the video. For radio listeners, good thing you can't see it, because it's going right through a town, and there's boards in the air and chunks of things and kids' toys and... Yeah, that's bad. It's bad. Even in Russia, that's bad. You don't want to see that. Just wrecking the whole neighborhood, tearing roofs apart. Trees are just rocking. Very deadly looking tornado. Hope everyone was okay.
1: On the other side, just don't get large hail.
0: Yeah, sometimes the hail is really big, Frankie.
1: Yesterday
0: I got smacked by just centimeter hail. I was
1: looking at a place in Russia. Exciting.
0: Here we go for another place in Russia.
1: Koshpa. Koshpa, Russia.
0: Koshpa, Russia.
2: Nothing's happening there.
1: There's another tornado.
0: Another tornado in Russia, everybody. So for all you at the University of Manitoba there, University of Winnipeg, who are hearing this, you're probably thinking to yourself, that's what I want to do, is become a meteorologist in Russia, because they have the second most tornadoes to America. But don't do it. Don't do it. Stay right here and help our own science.
1: Oh, my God. Look at Koshpa, Russia.
0: Here we go to Koshpa, Russia, and it's a big tornado again, and it's tearing a bunch of trees apart, and it looks like it's heading right towards a house, unfortunately. No. Please don't hit that. It's maybe just behind it. I think the house will be okay, but other houses weren't. You can see boards in the air again.
1: Oh, my God, look at the trees.
2: That's insane footage.
0: The trees are just stripped right bare, debarked in some cases, it looks like. Total damage. It looks like something you'd see in Oklahoma. Okay, another one here. Frankie's got all the Russian tornado videos you could ever imagine. Another one, yeah, right through a town. Again, you can see, like, chunks of stuff in the air. Debris, we call that. Debris! That's my house. You know, it's not. It's kind of a neutral term for saying houses. Chunks of houses. It's debris. But yeah, that's a really nasty looking nader. For all you radio folks, if you ever go to Russia, the thing you have to worry about the most is tornadoes. Yeah, we can't have that music.
1: Russia.
0: Here we go in Ekatepapa. I can't say that. Sabop, Russia. Again, another tornado. Those are the most tornadoes ever in Russia.
1: Look at the Doppler radar over there.
0: Yeah, they got weird looking radars there even. Everything's different in Russia. No wonder. Now, thanks to Frankie, we now know about Russian tornadoes. That really, and it makes all sense. That,
1: no, you didn't speak their own language.
0: Big continental area, like the plateau of Russia, would make a tornado like this one, going by a bunch of trucks out in the middle of a field. That could easily be Manitoba, that image. But it's not. It's Russia. Where you're not allowed to share images of tornadoes. People do it anyways in defiance.
1: And disaster news, some of the disaster news. Look at the earthquakes in Venezuela.
0: So we had a big earthquake. How big was it, Frank?
1: 7.5.
0: A lot of damage in Venezuela. How many people died, do you think, Frank? Yeah, I haven't heard the total.
1: Over 100.
0: Yeah, quite a few there. It's massive damage in Venezuela. Earthquakes that size in Venezuela. I mean, you get some big earthquakes there occasionally, but that looks like particularly strong, this one. Windows all busted, and all these apartment buildings are flying over in this airplane. Just flying over. You can see, like, buildings are flattened. Oh, man, yeah, you know. Hope everybody got to safety, but it sounds like not everybody did. You know, people of Vancouver, you can't escape major earthquakes forever, eh? It doesn't matter.
10: Just 100 years, please.
0: Yeah, maybe. I can't take that chance. I'm afraid that if I go to Vancouver for a weekend, that's when it will happen. It's like I spent my whole life being a prepper up in the mountains, but then I let my guard down and go to the city for a day. And that's the day the earthquake hits, and now I'm like trapped in there with all these people who are like, you know, desperate.
10: I got you. I got my, 84 hours worth of water for three people. It's so like, me and my partner and whoever else I decide to bring in.
0: Be like, I spent all this time being a prepper up in the mountains, but here I am eating people in Vancouver.
1: That's it's time for Brandon Houck Report.
0: It's time for the Brandon Houck Report here. Yeah, I wouldn't eat just anybody. Brandon Houck there. I don't have your thing ready, of course.
10: It's Brandon time Houck for the Report. Brandon Houck Report and smoking good barbecue.
0: Smoking there good. There we go.
11: Brandon Houck Report.
12: Oh, hi. This is the Brandon Houck Report.
0: Brought to you by
12: Smoking Good Barbecue.
0: Okay. What do you got for us this time, buddy?
13: What I got for you this time? Well, we have another slew of dad jokes. I'm going to do it a little differently this week because I've learned some stuff from my radio coworkers this week on how to do dad jokes properly. So, yes. We'll
0: He's
13: do that.
0: Learned how to be funny this week.
13: This we'll do that later in the program.
0: Breaking news, okay?
13: But first, we got to talk about a little thunderstorm, a little severe thunderstorm that rolled off the southern foothills last weekend, Saturday afternoon. Nice little supercell. And that little supercell, it rolled its way into Brooks in the county of Newell. And it stayed mostly just to the south, but we had a little bit of rotation, a little bit of funnel cloud activity with that little cell as it popped its way by. Nothing like what we saw on the Tuesday and the 16th with the big hail in this area here. But the most looks like the big hail stayed just to the west of us and settled down by the time it got over Highway 36 there. But yeah, another fun, exciting day in our area. And the lightning and the thunder was incredible. I have to say, it was loud. And it was in charge. No doubt about that. That thunderstorm that rolled its way through. Compared to today's little thunderstorm that just happened about 2 hours ago. As it moved its way through the area. We'll talk about that shortly as well. So we had a lot of rain last weekend across portions, especially through central region of the province. Areas like, I'd say, yes, Elk Island National Park, over 140 millimeters of rain. Tofield, state emergency due to flooding there. And we also had over 100 millimeters of rain in the city of Edmonton. And also just on the outskirts, some areas picking up at least up to 160 millimeters of rain. So that's been causing a lot of issues last week. And we're still dealing with waterlog in that area at this time. And now we've got another system that's going to be on the way as we get in the weekend. So we'll talk about that momentarily. Today, we had a little pulse, little thunderstorms popping up here. We had one little pulse storm sat over Medicine Hat for 2 hours. and put on a show. Looks like it knocked out the power in many areas of the Medicine Hat area just a few hours ago. Looks like probably a rogue little lightning strike there. And then, yes, and then that little pulse cell developed near Tilly rolled its way from east to west, which is a different direction because we don't have a lot of wind shear today, but there were, looks like there may have been a reported funnel cloud out of that, possibly a little shear funnel cloud at least. But the motion of this thing was just in an awkward direction, and it just bypassed us here, but still put a little thunder and lightning. So it was fairly weak, little weak pulse-like kind of cell, dropped a little bit of small hail in the Tilly area. And then now it's continues its way towards the Bow River, heading towards the Lomond area in the next hour or so. But it still looks like it's fairly weak on Doppler radar at this hour. Now, the next system that rolls in for the weekend, that's going to bring more thunderstorms for the foothills. And some of those thunderstorms tomorrow can, in fact, become severe. So we'll be watching that potential through the day on Friday afternoon. We've got temperatures probably pushing low to mid-20s in southern Alberta. Today, we're at 27 degrees. So it was a nice, warm day today and very nice summerish day today. But that changes as we go through the weekend. This is low-pressure system just sits over Alberta for the next 3 to 4 days, and that's going to bring us another bout of significant rain. Now, the areas that had the significant rain last weekend, probably not as much rain, but still rain is not a good thing because we're going to be dealing with more flood issues in that area. We're looking at a potential for over 80 millimeters of rain in the Edmonton area. But this time we're going to be watching the southwestern foothills where we've got that upslope enhancement. Southern foothills, closer towards Calgary, kind of west there, where we could exceed over 100 millimeters of rain this weekend. So that is an area we'll be watching very closely. So we could have potential for more flood issues across portions of Alberta with yet another significant amount of rain. And it's going to be cool. It's going to be wet. So yes, June typically in Alberta is the rainiest month of the year. And this year it is definitely showing us that it is definitely the rainiest month of the year. Edmonton, I believe it is there so far at this time. I think that's going to change this weekend, but so far this year alone has been their second rainiest June on record in Edmonton. The old record dating all the way back to about 1914 there. So yeah, that's been, we're about second place this time, pushing just over 200 millimeters of rain for the month of Edmonton, for the month in the city of Edmonton. So that shows a huge, shows us how much rain has fallen in Edmonton so far this season. And as I say, more is on the way this weekend, right up until Canada Day when it finally departs and heads up to the north instead of the east. Now, why is it going north instead of east? Looks like we've got a heat dome setting up over portions of the U.S. that will impact the Great Lakes by next week, with the heat and humidity temperatures feeling the 40s there. So that's where summer is going to be hanging out, while the west is going to be on the cool and unsettled side for the days ahead. Now, a couple of things I've found out today. I asked a lot of the stuff out of Australia here. There's a new Australian spider that catapults its prey in the air, its prey in the air. And so that's interesting scenario. And another guy from Australia is the town crier. He's broken a world record to being the loudest person on earth. And he said the word shout so loud that it sounded like it's about as loud as a jet airplane taking off, and also as loud as a chainsaw going off. So that is quite a world record to have beaten there. All right.
0: That's a legitimate world record.
13: Oh, yeah.
0: You know, as unlike, like, you know, most cheesecake.
13: It is. Know. It is.
0: Yeah.
13: Okay. All right. To the jokes. Now I'm going to do things a little bit differently.
0: Week, everybody. Okay. What do you got?
10: We'll see. We'll see if I can give you another gooder of a photo screen grab that you can use.
0: Oh, yeah. Oh, yes. Format here.
13: That's right. A new photo screen grab. All right, Ryan, here we go.
10: Okay.
13: What do you call a rabbit with fleas? By the way, anybody can steal.
10: I'm like, it's something, a hair, something or other. I don't know.
0: I feel like you were on the right track with hair. What do you got, Brad?
10: Steel, but what is it?
13: It is Bugs Bunny.
0: Oh, yeah, right.
10: No.
0: Yeah. Keep them coming. Keep them coming. We got a short of time already.
13: Next. All right, Joey. Here we go. What did the elephant lawyer, or why did the elephant lawyer lose his case? Once again, anybody can steal.
0: The elephant lawyer, eh? Ah,
3: he
0: time's
3: up. Bring his trunk with him.
13: Good, good, but not it. Yeah.
0: Ah, time's up.
10: Nope.
13: All right. Because his argument was ear-elephant. Ear-elephant. Ooh, yes.
0: Oh, yeah, I never would have got that.
13: All right. All right, Mike, here we go. Why did the calculator, or what did the calculator say to the pencil?
3: You outsmart me.
13: Oh, you know, that's really, really close. That's really, really close. But it's you can count on me.
0: Not close enough for half a point.
13: All right, Hank.
0: Good attempt, though.
13: Is he sleeping?
0: He's not sleeping, but he might not realize he's muted. He's laying on the ground in Saskatchewan.
13: He's laying on the ground. All right. I'll go over to Ryan here. All right, Ryan. Why don't phones ever go hungry?
3: Because they have enough storage.
13: Oh. Because they have plenty of apps to choose from.
0: Oh, you were so close, Mike. You were so close.

0: I don't know.
1: Because he was outstanding in his field.
2: All right.
0: I say that about cows all the time when we drive past them. I said, "See that cow over there? He's outstanding in his field."
1: yeah. Oh, speaking of animals, let's go to moose now. What do you call a moose with no name?
2: Like Jack.
0: Nope.
2: Doctor.
1: Animus. Animal. Animus. Yes.
2: These are bad this week. Really
0: Oh.
2: bad. We're sorry to our
0: Have they ever been
2: listeners.
0: good?
2: Well,
1: They have next week's jokes. Oh, there's one in there. That's a zinger. I can
2: It's
1: tell
2: gonna
1: you.
2: get better. It's gonna get better,
1: Just
2: it
1: by
2: sounds
1: looking
2: like.
1: at the paper right here. Next Sunday's a zinger. So
2: Can't
1: stay
2: wait,
1: tuned.
2: yeah.
1: That's the Brandon Houck Report.
2: That's the Brandon Houck Report, yeah. Well, it's gonna be raining in Alberta and the West in general gonna be cooler down conditions, British Columbia included. One place it will not be is Northwest Territories where it's cranking heat right now. And that's gonna be making wildfire a story. Meanwhile, we had a crash today, tragically, that killed three people and the bird dog. Our hats off to everybody who's part of that loss there, Buffalo Airways, Northwest Territory Fire. And yeah, all the families involved. Yeah. Terrible tragedy. One of these things that sometimes happens in wildfire, the aviation is some of the most dangerous aspects of the whole operation. So what I want to do is talk to Hank quickly because I think his story is relevant for storm chasers about what's the scariest part of a thunderstorm. Really, for a lot of us chasers, we find that to see the tornado is kind of nice. You can see it, you know where it is, where it's going. That's not the scariest part. But what happened to you this weekend, Hank? You are on mute, my friend. You're gonna have to unmute yourself there, Hank, or we will have to just pretend that we are you and speak for you and read your
0: Yeah.
2: lips. Here he is.
0: Well, with lightning, and for a second there, I really thought that I had been struck because of how intense that was. It was like nothing, no other lightning flash I've ever seen in my life. Check these out. Oh, there it is. Lilacs. They are quite fragrant. Anyway, I was on Saturday storm chasing, and I set up my tripod to shoot with my phone time lapse of a nice shelf cloud. In fact, it was more like the whale's mouth at this time because I was pretty much under the shelf when I started filming. So it was a whale's mouth going over top of a big ranch sign. This ranch sign was, higher than this big rock in the background back here. It was, a good 50, 60 feet above the roadway, and it made a really nice foreground for my time lapse. Now, I was not feeling under threat while I was shooting this time lapse. I was walking around shooting photos, and I saw some occasional lightning. Now, the storm was severe warned at the time, but most of the time it hadn't been. It's just that at the time I was filming this, it was severe warned mostly because of some areas of torrential rain further inside the storm. It was mostly a rain threat. And I was seeing a little bit of occasional distant lightning. And then towards the end of my time lapse, I did have one loud thunder, but it was just from an overhead intra-cloud lightning. It did not go down to the ground. And when I heard that loud thunder, I was like, okay, it's about time to wrap things up here. And I walked over to where my tripod was, and I was standing in the ditch of an access road. It's a ranch access. And it's where a ranch access road meets the highway. And I was in the ditch of the ranch access road. So my head was about the same height as the gravel road surface. And I stood there a little longer thinking it isn't raining hard yet. I'm just going to wait a little bit longer before I press stop. And I waited a little bit longer. I decided, okay, now's the time. I'm going to press stop. The rain is starting to pick up a bit. The wind is starting to pick up a bit. And like 2 seconds after I hit stop on

0: my video. Kabam! Like, there was a flash of light, just absolute pure brilliance. I didn't have no idea what direction from me it was. It was just pure brilliance. At the very same simultaneous instant, the loudest crash of thunder by far I've ever heard in my life, and it probably did more damage to my already damaged ears. And it was this unbelievably loud roar of thunder at the same time as this brilliant flash. So I thought, I've been hit. And before I even knew I had said anything, I realized I had just blurted out.
1: Oh, I don't
0: and I didn't even try to say anything. It just came right out of me, right? And but then I realized I'm totally fine. There's nothing wrong with me. I can move around. I don't have any pain anywhere. I'm okay. Somehow this missed me. But it must have been very close. But I looked around seeing if I could see smoke somewhere, but I actually did not. So I don't know. There was a culvert, a huge, like, 4-foot diameter culvert that goes under the access road. And that was only like 20 feet from me, but it's sticking out the side of the ditch, so it's not a high elevation thing, but it's metal. You never know. Maybe it did hit that culvert and didn't hurt me. I don't know. But when I got back to the car, like, I had already my tripod in my hand when that thing struck. And I was not, it was not touching the ground anymore at that time, I don't think. And so it was kind of like horizontally held tripod. And I hurried back to the car, of course, because that scared the freaking life out of me. I've never been so startled and scared by anything, you know, in my lifetime that I can remember. And I hurried back to my car and I got in there. And the first thing that came up on my phone is a message from my glucose sensor in my arm saying it had shut itself down to protect me. And I just thought it was a coincidence at first that it happened to happen at that time. But then my wife looked it up the next day and it said online, yes, these sensors have been known to shut themselves off during an intense lightning storm. And yeah, that was intense, all right. So it sensed an electrical charge and did not want this to get passed into my arm. So it automatically shut down and I had to get a new glucose sensor in my arm for the diabetes thing.
1: You're so, like, that close to being hit. Yeah.
0: Yeah. That scared me. And it just came out of nowhere. I had only heard one loud thunder and I had not seen any close lightning strikes, you know.
1: But those are the ones that get you. Like, you know, as Hank knows, I've had a bunch of really close, in fact, too close, in fact, got shocks, qualified as lightning strikes. I've been struck by lightning more than once, if you can believe that. And the thunder I found to be some of the scariest parts. It's like really hard to stand on your feet when that goes off right next to you. Like the tendency for a lot of people is the knees buckle.
0: The power from both the lightning and the thunder was beyond what I ever would have realized. You know, yeah. I mean, everybody's had those holy shit thunders that they've heard at times that is really loud, but like the power from this was just absolutely mind-blowing.
2: Interesting fact here.
1: Yeah,
2: this day back in 1977, Roy Sullivan was struck by lightning for the seventh time on this day in 1977.
1: Yeah. That's who I'm competing against. And I missed my chance to go up on the mountain today and get struck because lightning did strike up there. So Hank Vleister reminding everybody to stay in the vehicle as much as you can. And it's those errant bolts, though. Like, you know, and that's what I was saying the other day to somebody, or maybe to my camera, I was up on top Isle of Mountain. I was like, I don't know if it's going to happen or not. But when it's developing right on top of me, I don't like that. I like when it's coming so I can see the frequency of lightning and what's going on out there and be like, okay, I'm going to make my timing now, get in a vehicle. Is when it's developing right on top of you, you don't know where those first shots are going to go, if there's going to be any, if, you know, it can be very surprising, and that's what jolted me last year was the, oh, by the way, I'm here and I'm active now. It's like the first shot fired. Thank you, Hank Fleister, for that story. We'll come back to you in the after show. We do want to get to Ryan Vodolainen, who's been out chasing in America here. He's down there in the lower mainland of BC. Ryan Vodolainen.
3: Good evening. It's somebody's being loud outside. It is a cool 16 degrees here by the water after it was 27 at this time yesterday. Our thermal low pressure that was giving us that offshore flow has moved inland. So sad. I'm going to lose my heat here in Finale for the next 2 days, but also sadness because my chasecation was over and it was not. And we had Justin from the Weather Center in Manitoba giving me grief because he knew, and I already knew this, that it was not going to be the best week for weather if you want to be a storm chaser. But I still got out there with my buddy Matthew Fab down in Washington State, who's a meteorology student down at the University of Washington. And we got some good footage while we were down there, a couple of fun things. So I will share some of that here quickly. I'm just going to open up the right thing, and we can quickly go through what happened that. There we go. And we want to share photos. And we're going to go to collections, and we're going to go to chasecation.
1: Made the best of it, it sounds like. Like you didn't get stuck
3: necessarily.
1: We tried.
3: Yes, exactly. I just want to share my screen here. This is what we want to do. We made the best of it. We got and saw a bunch of different things because that there's always fun stuff to see everywhere, no matter where you go. So we had some fun, and don't mind my group chat of people going on about. Here we go. Hey, you see this now?
1: Here we do. Welcome
3: to
1: Utah.
3: So there we go. So welcome to Utah. One of my last, I got onto my bucket list and got to my last American states west of the Mississippi while I was down there. But during this, anybody want to guess how many kilometers over 10 days I drove?
1: I'm going to guess 7,000.
3: Anybody else?
2: Let's go 8,000.
4: 10,000.
3: We were getting higher there. Mike was the closest without going over for those that watch The Price is Right. 12,367 kilometers in 10 days.
1: Ryan single-handedly has warmed the planet by 1 degree.
3: Yes, I don't want to tell you how many liters of fuel we burned, but the car ran for 118 hours during that 10-day period.
1: So at least 10 liters.
3: Yes, it was. Oh, yeah, it was 1,383 liters. And for those that were...
1: Buc-ee's.
3: We were at Buc-ee's. We checked that out. If you've never been to this gas station, it is like the Walmart of gas stations. The place is huge, 120 pumps. Miles-wise, it was 7,684 miles, which was crazy. So within the first day, I left Vancouver on Friday morning at 8 a.m. We were already in Salina, Kansas by Saturday evening. And we got this beautiful Mammatus show, which happened while we were down there. And then the next day, we made it all the way down to Oklahoma City. So in 2 days, I made it from Vancouver to Oklahoma City, where we went to saw the National Weather Center, which has the Storm Prediction Center in the United States, which puts out all the tornado watches in the United States all come from this from that building behind us on the University of Oklahoma grounds in Oklahoma City. Norman
1: got there and he's like, can you make sure there's some tornadoes?
3: Yes, well, I did. And I went and said, hey, can we have something? But we got nothing. So the next day, or the day after that, we're like, okay, New Mexico has a 2% chance of a tornado. So we're going to make it, we're going to go all the way from Oklahoma City and drive all the way back west to New Mexico. And this got my last state west of the Mississippi checked off my list and made it there. And nothing happened all that afternoon except for this one cell that went through Tucumcari, which we missed. So as we were driving back disappointed, we got this beautiful little supercell that was very low topped and yet was providing a whole bunch of lightning. We had to take this photo for Brandon on the 16th when we made it to Kansas City and had smoking good barbecue.
1: Aha. That's a lot of different kinds of meat.
3: Kansas City barbecue, I will tell you, Kansas barbecue is better than Texas barbecue. And now I have a whole state that's going to come after me, but I don't care.
2: I'm going to judge the smoker wars again.
3: There you go. Oh, lucky you.
1: Well, Texas is further away, so at least you have the buffer of Kansas now in between you.
3: Exactly. But the best chase day was also the most frustrating, which was the morning of the 17th last Wednesday, where then we then picked up in the car and crossed all the way over Missouri and made it to Springfield, Illinois. We were literally 250 kilometers away from Chicago in 4 days' time from Vancouver. And the morning convection, there was this mesoscale convective system, which had this beautiful shelf cloud associated. And as it got closer, it got better. It had some KH clouds within it, which were kind of cool, which are caused by different winds at different levels, causing this kind of wave action in the clouds. Then we got a little pano of this thing. This thing was spitting bolts like crazy. So we stayed close to the car if we had to get in it. And I don't think this video doesn't really do it justice, and neither does this pano, but how big these things are when they are, these things are coming at you at 50,000 feet high and stretched from one set of the horizon to the other. So it was pretty impressive and had some cool colors in it.
0: Yeah, I can't really believe those things unless you see them in person.
3: In person, exactly. So we got our selfie, of course, because that's what you do as a storm chaser. You see a shelf cloud, you take a selfie, and just like comedy and meteorology combines, it's Meteorology Report, you get a selfie and a shelf cloud behind you, you get a shelfie. So we got one of those. I was told that it matches my shirt. So the
1: I was just going to say it, like that shirt says.
3: I
1: went to Kansas and all I got was this shelf.
3: With this shelf. And that's exactly, well, Illinois is where I ended up with this. And that was the morning. So that was cool. We're checking this out. And then we were waiting, and I saw Canadian, because now Canadian Pacific, I like trains. So
1: hey, what are they doing with our trains?
3: I know. Well, this is the Canadian Pacific bought Kansas City Southern and became CPKC. So now they make their way all the way into Kansas and other places. So it was kind of cool to see Canadian trains and brought me home for a moment. Then came the afternoon when the atmosphere was able to recharge itself. And then we had more storms that developed that afternoon. Illinois, interestingly enough, has had more tornadoes than any state in the United States so far this spring, including way outranking Oklahoma, which is typically the top. And so took this interesting cloud, because often we get people that take photos and report them in as funnel clouds and that sort of thing. And often they're like this, what I like to call an SLC, a scary looking cloud. And in this case, it was just some rising scud, what some meteorologists will call it, rising up into the cloud. The issue with these cells, though, is they were moving at 70 miles an hour. So to keep up was next to impossible. But we finally got ahead when we had this PDS storm warning, and all of a sudden, this hook showed up. And you can see where we are. And it was PDS warned for this tornado, which means particularly dangerous situation. So we got out, because I did not like my positioning.
1: Yeah,
3: and did not want to get
1: coming right for you.
3: Yes, and did not want to get leveled by a large tornado, which some had already reported was already on the ground. Not the greatest position. So we got out of there and got south of this, and this is what we got. And you can see there's a giant, that green, when it looks like a pool, that's usually indicative of some pretty big hail. And I know that they had found some at least golf ball size, if not bigger hail in this big cell that was moving along. Lots of lightning with it, a little gust area in front of it as well. I'm trying to move a little bit quicker, but this was some of the damage afterwards that this storm caused. So it was good that we got ourselves out of where we were, because it had wind gusts probably exceeding about 90 miles an hour in cases, and had a whole line of power lines that were completely taken out and snapped in different sections, some in the middle, as you can see here, with the rest of the pole hanging from the wires, and a bunch of trees down. And the whole city of Charleston, in this case, they lucked out, because the tornado occluded just before going into the town. And but they got lots of straight line wind damage as a result of this strong storm that pushed through.
1: Gasp.
3: Yeah, and all that wind, of course, then took down all of those lines down the whole length of them, and you see where they're back up again.
0: Yeah, there was that is bad damage.
3: Yeah, this was in Charleston itself. So fun to see these poles that you're like, holy smoke. The only thing that's keeping them upright is the tension in the cable. And then we made it to St. Louis, saw some fun clouds on our way back. And then the Badlands. If you have never been to the Badlands of South Dakota, absolutely amazing. Go check them out. And yeah, that was all we had for storms, but we had some fun views and some good scenery. And then we have this fun little peak thing that's kind of come down. And then last but not least, on our last day, we got this beautiful supercell in Wyoming, which was nice to see. And then some nice little KH clouds again, which is, if anybody knows Brendan Melander, who lives in Cheyenne, they'll know he loves his KH clouds. And I know why, because they get them there all the time, it seems. Because every time I've been, I've seen them. And then this was this cool gorge in Twin Falls, Idaho, that I didn't know existed. And then I made it home.
1: Like
0: that's
1: this.
0: Gorgeous.
1: What is there that, the Snake River or something?
3: That's the Snake River,
4: had
3: yes.
4: A great trip.
3: It was a when great I look trip. At that, I had I a think... great time. And I made 118 hours in the car with my buddy Matthew. So we did just fine.
1: When I see that, I think, man, we should jump it with a motorbike. Or a rocket car.
3: Yes.
5: 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My subreddit is Frank Donald. And my Reddit is FrankDonald94. And then X Forming Tours at Frankie McD. My link tree is Frankie McDonald. And my threads is at Frankie McD 94. And my Blue Skies at Frankie McD. And my LinkedIn's and my link tree is Frankie McDonald. And my Facebook is Frankie McDonald. My Instagram is Frankie McD 94. My TikTok is Frankie 94. My Clapper is Frankie 94. My Twitch is Frankie 94. My Snapchat is Frankie MECD. My YouTube channel is Dogs Wolves. And my LinkedIn is Frankie McDonald. Happy Canada Day to everyone, because this Wednesday coming up is Canada Day. Best luck to you. I'm Frankie Doe. Here's the Community Logical Weather Report every Thursday night at 7 p.m. Pacific, 11 p.m. Atlantic. Happy Canada Day!
1: Happy Canada Day. That's
3: Happy
1: right.
3: Canada Day.
1: It's the Comedy Meteorology Report for the 25th of June, everybody. As Frankie says, covering the best weather and worst weather of the world this week. We still have, in the post show, we'll continue on here live on Caribbean Weather Dude YouTube channel. We haven't listened to Mike yet, so we'll have him on in just a couple minutes' time. And thanks, Ryan, for your Ryan Vodalainen, Storm Chaser from Lower Mainland there, reporting on his trip into the United States. Thank you, Hank, for not getting killed by lightning this weekend. Hank Vliestra, Storm Chaser out of Wilkie, Saskatchewan, is still alive. He's still with us, thankfully, and it's good. We'll have him for many more episodes. But, yes, lightning is the scariest part of any thunderstorm, any experienced Storm Chaser will tell you. And I've had way too many close strikes myself, personally. I'm trying to avoid getting hit by lightning anymore. That's my new thing. Brandon Houck out there, Brooks, Alberta, the Brandon Houck Report with the bad dad jokes as well, and Frankie McDonald, the world's greatest weatherman as well. That's the show this week, unless anyone's got one more minute worth of something to say. I think we got about a minute left to go here before it's
5: Brandon
1: cut
5: got
1: off.
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16: Hello, dear listeners. You may have heard by now that the miniature steam locomotive known as the Little Prince operating in Claidley Tene Memorial Park, which is owned by the City of Prince George and operated by the Exploration Place, will not be making these noises this summer, as the Exploration Place and the Fort George Railway has announced a hiatus on the Little Prince's operations at least for this summer, 2026. Many of our citizens see this anachronistic contraption as an ornament, simply a cherry on top of a beautiful Riverside Municipal Park. Fair. But this little rail machine, with a passenger hauling capacity of over 30 people, has been blowing steam for over 100 years. Right there in the park, you ask? No! All over the provincial north, in fact. But when? But how? But why? You may ask. These questions, answered here in part one of this program, A Hiatus for the Little Prince, a moving story. In addition to the more imminent query of how interruption in passenger service could affect hyper-localized tourist transportation in our provincial north will be answered as well in part two of this segment right here on CIFA Radio 88.7 FM's Due North News. Well, most residents of Prince George, Claidley Tene are aware that there's a little steam engine train operating in Claidley Tene Memorial Park during the summer months. It's very cute. This is an objective fact. It travels around a small circular track right beside the Exploration Place Museum, which is one of our local nonprofits dedicated to promoting education and preserving history through its museum experience. And while many understand that a lot of people really like trains, as Brian Veek, park manager at the Central BC Railway and Forestry Museum, demonstrates with this anecdote.
17: But I mean, come on, who doesn't love trains? And I mean, you see some kids literally hovering above the ground. It's like, oh my God, I'm a train. I've seen a few adults like that too.
18: Yeah, totally.
17: We had one fella come up with his whole family from
16: Vancouver. So sure, other than a cute novelty, why should we care about this little contraption? Well, it wasn't always here purely for our entertainment. Alyssa Lear, executive director at the Exploration Place, and Sean Allen, chief engineer of the Fort George Railway, the sub-organization that runs and maintains the Little Prince locomotive, joined CIFA Radio to pull apart the timeline of this miniature unit that literally built critical elements of our town and surrounding area. And in so doing, ended the era of traversing our rivers and waterways, forever dry docking the sternwheelers, paddle wheels, and riverboats that docked along the confluence of the Nechaco and Fraser Rivers, bringing permanent change with them. Join us on this historic rail car ride down the Little Prince's journey

You mentioned earlier that it was actually delivered at a former port, hardly 200 meters away from its current resting place right now, here near the park.